0: Eyes stay mostly clear with a low near 75. Tomorrow brings full sun and a hot afternoon, topping out around 94. Good night to wind down, and an early start helps beat the heat. Drive safe if you're out late. It's currently 86 on the Treasure Coast. 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
1: Evolution may be efficient, but it is not perfect. Otherwise, why would our heads be perched where they are?
2: No engineer would possibly have designed the neck the way we have our necks.
1: And your foot may be functional, but it is not, hands down, the best bodily design.
3: When we look at this structure, we can be awed by its magnificence, but still take a step back and say, but if I was an engineer, there's no way I would have designed it like that.
1: Yet, even with these evolutionary glitches, our bodies are made to move. And good news, our muscles remember how to do it, even if we take a long break from using them.
4: If you start exercising again, those muscle cells remember how to grow, and they will get stronger faster than before.
1: From our heads to our feet, this episode of Big Picture Science looks at what moves us.
5: Live from NPR News in Washington, I'm Janine Herbst. President Trump's envoy and son-in-law, Jared Kushner, visited Egypt and held a rare meeting today with officials from Hamas. He meets with Israel's prime minister tomorrow. NPR's Daniel Estrin has more.
6: An official with knowledge of the meeting spoke anonymously to divulge details. The official said Kushner wants to advance a new roadmap for Gaza, for Hamas to give up its control of Gaza to a transitional Palestinian committee, to begin the process of giving up its weapons, to get an international stabilization force to enter Gaza, and to get the Israeli military to gradually withdraw from Gaza. Hamas said it supports the U.S.-backed plan. Israel has publicly rejected the plan, saying Hamas needs to completely demilitarize before Israel withdraws its troops. A group of Mideast countries, including Saudi Arabia and the ceasefire mediators, Qatar and Egypt, said, quote, Israel now bears responsibility for obstructing peace efforts. Daniel Estrin, NPR News, Tel Aviv.
5: President Trump says the U.S. will reduce military exercises with longtime key regional ally South Korea. He cited his good ties with North Korean leader Kim Jong-un. Kim has criticized these exercises. Trump says he requested that South Korea help with the Iranian war, but the country's president said no. U.S. Attorney General Todd Blanche refused to commit to a Justice Department wholly independent from the White House. He spoke on NBC's Meet the Press with Kristen Welker. NPR's Jacqueline Diaz has more.
7: After the scandal of Watergate, it was standard that the DOJ and the White House were kept completely separate, even though the president would nominate an attorney general. The DOJ handled its own affairs and prosecuted cases without input from the president. Blanche refused to pledge an independent DOJ when asked by Meet the Press host Kristen Welker.
8: No, I'm not going to pledge that, and no attorney general should ever pledge that.
7: Blanche's comments were made just days after a close confirmation vote. He replaced Pam Bondi, who Trump fired after Bondi was seen as having not moved fast enough to prosecute his opponents, including former FBI Director James Comey. Jacqueline Diaz, NPR News.
5: At least six people are dead after historic flooding in parts of Indiana, NPR's Shondalise Duster reports.
9: Indianapolis Mayor Joe Hogsett says the city is experiencing its most severe flooding in more than 30 years. The Indianapolis Department of Public Works says some of the floodwaters have started to recede and the city has reopened some floodgates. While some of the worst hit areas are beginning to recover, severe weather is expected to impact the region again through Sunday night. President Trump also approved an emergency declaration for Indiana. FEMA says federal disaster assistance is available to support response efforts. Shondalise Dusser, NPR News.
5: U.S. futures contracts are trading slightly higher at this hour. You're listening to NPR News. Canada's trying to reach a deal with the U.S. to avert President Trump's threats of 50% tariffs that are set to take effect Wednesday morning. The tariffs are expected to be placed on Canadian hockey sticks, wine, and cement, along with other goods. If a deal is reached, it's expected to provide momentum for the ongoing renegotiation of a North American trade deal reached in Trump's first term. Italian police recovered three paintings stolen several months ago from a museum near Parma. But as Villa Marx reports, a day later, separate thieves stole four Renaissance works from a museum far to the south in Sicily.
10: The Italian police branch, known as the Carabinieri, announced on Friday they'd recovered a Cezanne, a Renoir and a Matisse stolen back.

0: in March from a museum outside Parma. That haul was worth around $10 million, and 9 suspects from the small European nation of Moldova remained under investigation. But for the dedicated police squad focused on protecting Italy's cultural heritage, the celebrations were short-lived. For on Saturday night, at the height of nationwide summer celebrations known as Ferragosto, thieves broke into a museum in the Sicilian city of Messina. They made off with panels by a local Renaissance master, Antonello da Messina, the latest in a wave of heists targeting museums and galleries across Europe. For NPR News, I'm Willem Marks.
1: A hearing takes place in Los Angeles tomorrow in Nick Reiner's bid to get access to a $1.5 million trust fund to pay for his defense against murder charges in the death of his parents, actor-producer Rob and Michelle Reiner. He's pleaded not guilty. His previous attorney, Alan Jackson, left the case, and he now has a public defender. 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
3: People get up at the crack of dawn for many reasons.
4: It is 6:30 in the morning. We are getting ready to leave.
3: But our producer Brian was not rising early to get to the office.
4: We're in Eugene, Oregon for the Eugene Marathon. I'm with my fiance Allie, and Allie is also running the marathon. Allie, how are you feeling? Any last thoughts beforehand?
5: What have we done?
3: We might be asking the same question if we also face the daunting task of running 26.2 miles, pushing the limits of what our feet, muscles, joints, and cardiovascular system can endure. But for many marathoners, hurling their bodies through space and with luck across the finish line also brings great joy. That makes sense. From our heads to our feet, our bodies are built for movement. Yet the human body is also imperfectly designed, as anyone with a stiff neck or aching back knows. So why did evolution produce these efficient yet imperfect bodies in motion? Welcome to Big Picture Science. I'm Molly Bentley. In this episode, we hear how we evolved to walk, run, dance, and even swivel our necks as we consider what moves us. It's an impressive achievement, having feet, knees, and legs with the strength and endurance to propel us along for 26 miles. But other, more modest parts of our body are no less remarkable.
6: My name is Kent Dunlap. I'm a professor of biology at Trinity College in Hartford, Connecticut. I'm a potter, and I make all sorts of vessels, but I got particularly interested in making vases, that is, pots that have necks, and began to see this constriction as both this locus of grace, but also of vulnerability. And those two equal sides of the neck really captured my attention.
3: Our language reflects this. Consider the many idioms we use to express vulnerability that, if they don't refer to our hearts, likely refer to our necks.
6: Bare your neck, or sometimes you stick your neck out in bravery, that is, you offer your vulnerability, go for the jugular. That's one of my favorites. Or life can be such a pain in the neck. So in most cases, they're sort of speaking about the neck as a burden or a sense of vulnerability.
3: Without our necks, we would lose our heads. But necks do more than provide a secure patch for our noggins. As Kent Dunlap told Seth Shostak, they perform many functions, often simultaneously. For example, they allow us to turn our head while eating and breathing, and if that doesn't go smoothly, play a role in the mechanics of coughing. It's a catalog of impressive feats, he said, yet no one had written a book about the neck, which became his inspiration. Dr. Dunlap's book is called The Neck, A Natural and Cultural History.
6: Well, one of the things I think is absolutely remarkable about the neck is how many different kinds of things it does. certainly what I'm doing right now, that is speaking. I think speaking is one of the most glorious things that the neck does. The sound is generated from our larynx, our voice box. And while it's true that other structures of our throat and our tongue and our lips and so forth modify the sound, it really all begins there in our voice box. The neck has so many different things that go on in there. It transports blood and air and breath. It has lymph nodes in there. It has our voice in there. But also on the flip side, it's very vulnerable. And I think we all realize the vulnerability of it.
7: Yeah, well, I want to come back to that because that's a little bit surprising. You would think that by this point, evolution would have, you know, kind of taken out the vulnerability just to make sure that, you know, our genes get into the next generation. But that doesn't seem to have happened.
6: That's right. And no engineer would have possibly have designed the neck the way we have our necks. And part of that fallibility has to do with the fact that, just as I said, the neck does so many different things, and sometimes those different functions conflict with each other. So, for example, our neck to scan the environment has to be very thin, but when we have this thin structure there, all those vital tubes that go through there have to be very near the surface, so they're easily punctured or compressed or something. So one of the sources of the vulnerability is that it's hard to optimize everything at one time.
7: You know, we don't really pay that much attention to our necks. I mean, other than when I'm trying to put on a tie. But when they get sore, they're not working properly, well, we're aware of them then. You write that the construction of the neck is, and I quote, gloriously quirky and seemingly improvised. Give me a couple of examples that led you to that conclusion.
6: If you look at both our embryology and our evolution, early on, both in our fish ancestors and the early embryo, it's all laid out in this nice regular pattern. But then as embryonic development and as evolution proceeds, you just have all these different blocks of tissue that move around and that merge together and then get smeared together and so forth. And it doesn't seem like it's built by for optimal innovation. It seems more like it's sort of a sloppy renovation of the structure.
7: But isn't that true for most products that have, if you will, been produced by evolution? I mean, evolution's not a very good engineer, and many of the parts of our bodies are apparently very badly designed. A frequently cited example are our eyes, which have the best part of the retina entirely compromised by the optic nerve. So, you know, I think from the atrium's point of view, it's just a matter of, well, did it work? And it's not optimal, but if it works, it's good enough, right?
6: That's right. One of the things that's a little bit unique about the neck is that the region behind our head evolved from our early fish ancestors, where that region was used in breathing. And so the gills were there in early fish. And of course, when vertebrates evolved onto land, we didn't use our that tissue for breathing. So all of these scraps that were left over in the region behind our head became all these other kinds of tissues, like our tonsils, our larynx, part of our tongue, and so forth. So it started with a very much of a hodgepodge of pieces of scraps left over from our fish ancestors.
7: Our neck is also a kind of an unparalleled conduit. Our trachea, which is for breathing, that goes through our necks. Obviously, the carotid artery and presumably many other arteries go through our neck because there's this brain on top of it, and that has to be supplied with blood and so forth. So there's a lot of pressure on the neck, so to speak, to do a whole bunch of jobs effectively and without interruption. Otherwise, you're dead, right?
6: That's absolutely right. And the quantitatively, the amount of movement that goes on in your neck is astonishing. So, for example, if you think about all the blood, all the air, and all the food and saliva that pass between your head and your torso, you know, on a given day, it's about 3,000 gallons of stuff, all weighing over a ton of fluid. So even on your laziest days, you move a ton of fluid through your neck. And now if you were out mountain climbing or bicycling or something, you would even move a lot more because, of course, your heart is pumping harder.
7: One thing that I note by simple observation about our necks is that, you know, it holds up our heads, but our heads can move around. We can survey the landscape in front of us by twisting our head. A lot of animals can't do that, either because they don't have necks or they just don't have that flexibility. This surely must have helped us in terms of evolution.
6: That's what zoologists generally point to in terms of the original selective advantage, and that is that when our fish ancestors were swimming around in the water, it actually didn't really do them much good to have a neck, because in water, you want to keep your head stabilized. But once you're on the land, there's a great advantage to being able to move your head around to see things. Zoologists have proposed that the big advantage of the neck is to be able to scan the environment while you're moving and look in one direction while your body is moving in another direction, or even look all around you while your body is stationary.
7: If you look back in terms of the evolution of Homo sapiens, I mean, how far back do you have to go in evolutionary history to find the first neck? Is there some critter that had the first neck?
6: Purportedly, one of the first fossils that have found that was the missing link between aquatic organisms and four-legged terrestrial organisms was a fossil found in Greenland named Tiktaalik. And this animal also seemed to show that separation between the head and the trunk. And so in the various earliest terrestrial vertebrates, there was signs of that neck about 375 million years ago.
7: Let's look at some other animals who have extraordinary necks. We'll start with the most obvious one, and that would be the giraffe. In the early books that I read as a kid, it said that giraffes had long necks because they were stretching their necks repeatedly to reach, food sources high up in the foliage, high up in the trees. But that's not the way evolution works.
6: That's right, and that's sort of a classic example that you see in many, many textbooks, is the what on earth could have caused the elongation of this neck. And in one school of thought, there's this notion that giraffes sought leaves higher up in the tree canopy and they willed their neck to stretch. But when Darwin and the idea of natural selection came around, they saw it in a different way, and that was that animals that had longer necks were better able to critties at higher regions, and those were the ones that survived drought and passed on their long neck genes to their descendants. But beyond that, it's also, people have questioned this idea of the so-called high brows theory of the neck elongation, because when zoologists have looked out in the field to see whether giraffes in fact do browse very, very high during periods of drought, they just don't see that very often. But what they do see is them using their necks in sexual combat. That is, males will bash their heads and necks together when they're competing over females to mate with.
7: So, in other words, the neck is the product of sexual selection?
6: That's right. And there's lots of arguments about this, but probably in the end, it's probably a product both of sexual selection and natural selection.
7: I see. Well, it seems to have paid off. I mean, when I go to the zoo, a lot of the critters in the zoo, maybe with snakes accepted and some others, but, you know, they have necks. I mean, necks seem to be a good design.
6: They certainly do, and while giraffes have the longest living necks, they're certainly not the longest necks in history. Some dinosaurs had necks that were up to 50 feet long, that is about 13 meters and so forth. So the neck is a region which has shown enormous variability over evolutionary time.
7: What did long necks do for these dinosaurs?
6: Well, that too is a matter of debate, but many paleontologists believe that they submerged their whole body in water and then used their, but not in deep water, but then used their long necks to sort of scan out of the water and maybe hunt for prey on the shore of the lake. Certainly there are some long-necked creatures that lived completely in water, and they were evidently used their necks for grabbing prey that was zipping by them. They had big, ferocious, predatory teeth.
7: Another critter that has an unusual neck is the owl. Because owls, at least some of them, are able to turn their necks around almost 360 degrees. You know, when you do that, you would think that would twist up all that plumbing that's in your neck, and you might just, you know, knock yourself unconscious because of lack of blood flow to the brain. How does a neck avoid doing that?
6: It's a good question, and you kind of wonder how a neck doesn't wring its own neck in a certain way. And a couple of modifications. One is that the big arteries which go up along the side of the neck are in spaces that go past through holes that are very large in diameter, and so they can stretch and move within that. Another way is simply the structure of the whole neck. So we tend to think of our neck swiveling just on a single axis going straight up and down. Owls have actually two different ways that they're moving their neck when they're turning their whole head. One is this twisting of the column, but also they move their head side to side by laterally bending their neck. And so not all of the motion is twisting, some of it is bending. And that relieves some of the tension that would occur on the spinal cord as well as those arteries that you mentioned.
7: And do they do it just, in search of prey or to avoid predators? Why are they doing this?
6: Probably for prey and as well as to avoid predators. But one thing to realize is that many owls are nocturnal predators. And to see little objects in very little light, they have enormous eyes for their body size. But without going into it in a lot of detail, these large eyes that they have are not big spheres, but rather they're big cylinders which fit into their head this way. The bottom line is that owls' eyes themselves, because they're cylindrical, cannot rotate around. And so in order to see all around, they have to move their head all the way. Humans see around us by both moving our eyes and our neck, but owls have to get all of that movement through their neck.
3: Kent Dunlap is a professor of biology at Trinity College and the author of The Neck, A Natural and Cultural History. So-

0: Next, for many of us, activities like typing on the computer are a pain in the neck. That may be the result of how we engage our muscles.
1: My brother is a physical therapist, and he tells me over and over again when I complain to him, my back hurts from sitting in a chair, my neck hurts, and he said, those are your muscles. They get tired, and so then you start recruiting other muscles that are not as strong, smaller ones, to kind of do all this work.
0: But issues also arise when we don't use our muscles enough.
1: Then you trace back to what they're doing every day or not doing. You know, we're sitting on our gluteus maximus instead of running with them. And then we lose connection to that muscle. We lose connection to the activation of that muscle.
0: That's all coming up as we consider what moves us in this episode of Big Picture Science.
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3: Brandon Flowers, frontman of The Killers, has a new solo album. 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

0: Let's check in with marathon runners Brian and Allie as they head to the race.
1: Feeling good. We ate a lot of food. We're rested. We're rushing out the door a little bit.
0: Well, it sounds like they've done all they can to prepare to run 26 miles. But how are they holding up 4 hours and more than 50,000 steps later?
2: I just finished running the marathon. My calves and quads felt like stone for the last 8 miles, but I was able to finish. I did have to lay down for about 20 minutes afterwards, so we're now in search of beer and food. Allie, what muscles are you feeling the most right now?
3: Oh, my hamstrings, my heart.
2: Why your heart?
3: The tears, the sobbing that happens at the very end.
2: I was lucky enough to get to see Allie finishing, and she did have some very joyful tears as she was crossing the finish line.
0: It sounds grueling, but also enjoyable. Something compels our producer Brian Edwards and some of our listeners to run marathons, collapse afterward, recover, and sign up for another one. To understand this compulsive behavior and what drives any of us to want to run, bike, swim, or dance, Brian sought out someone who can provide insight.
4: My name is Bonnie Tui. I am a journalist and the author of several books, including On Muscle, The Stuff That Moves Us and Why It Matters.
0: Not only do they move us, our muscles are happiest when in motion. And when it comes to emotion, they are intertwined with self-expression. They run through our bodies from our heads to our toes. The smallest ones reside within our skin. But what exactly are muscles?
4: So muscles are a tissue, but they're also an organ. And so I think the statistic that I've heard is for most people, it's about 40% of our body weight on average. And so it is not only tissue that moves us, right? Quite literally, locomotion and all that, the three different kinds, cardiac, smooth, skeletal. But what I learned in the research of this book that I did not know before was that muscle is an endocrine tissue. So it is constantly talking. It's constantly secreting these signaling molecules that travel all around our body to tell other parts of our body to do things. All of these chemicals are washing through our bodies and talking to our brain and signaling to our brain, okay, be active, get bigger. Bulking up our muscles bulks up our brain, just like actually literally our hippocampus getting bigger, learning and memory center getting bigger in response to exercise. To me was so exciting because then it was something that tangible that I could say, this is how it works.
5: I think when I originally had thought about muscles, I would think about the big ones, the ones you're flexing, the ones you're moving with, but there are all these interesting little ones that, you know,
4: right,
5: act autonomously as well. And mm-hmm. I think you had the anecdote about when your hairs are standing on
4: yes.
5: edge. That's like
4: oh,
5: a little muscle, and wasn't it was like a ribbon wrapped around a bouquet. Was that
4: uh-huh.
5: the kind of the image that you used? I thought that was just so interesting. The tiny little muscles that are acting without us even knowing.
4: Exactly.
5: Yeah.
4: They're called the erector pili, right? These little fibers surrounding the base of the hair follicles. And I love thinking about, am I moving my hand in this way in front of you now? But I can't help but now see it the way like a porcupine's quills go up or these little flowers kind of come up when you're A, cold, when you're B, scared, or when you're C, feeling like intense emotion. And really, honestly, by now, I can make goosebumps. Now, just even talking about
5: yeah.
4: erector pili,
5: yeah.
4: it is now a voluntary muscle for me, weirdly. But I love how these little muscle fibers are muscles that give us information about our state of being. Like, how am I feeling? And it's like, okay, I'm cold, or I'm scared, or I feel intense emotion. And I feel like that muscles are part of that conversation of being is very cool.
5: You know, one last basic thing here I think is good for us to cover is, you know, say we're flexing that bicep muscle or whatever it is, what is happening when we are, you know, activating our muscles as well?
4: So when we think about a bicep contracting or lifting a weight, it's really how our fibers, the actin and myosin are these protein filaments that kind of slide across one another. And I wish I could illustrate it to you, but it's almost like a sliding of like, you know, fibers on a loom kind of. And so when it contracts, it shortens. And when it relaxes, it lengthens. And really what is going on is that it's a transfer of energy, right? And so ATP, we kind of know, generally speaking, adenosine triphosphate, it is a molecule that actually is needed for this contraction process to happen. And interestingly enough, ATP is also needed, like when we think of rigor mortis, when that sets in when someone dies, that it's actually the absence of ATP that then causes this, like, stiffening to happen right after we die. So it's needed to activate and contract, but also to relax. And so it's this whole interesting chemical, biochemical process that happens. And it really is like, it's a signal of life, right? I mean, you need those muscles to contract to live, and all over your body, voluntary and involuntary.
5: And I can't help but point out, I think your loom image was very good, but you know, you're moving your fingers, you know, kind of crisscrossing them and putting them together and pushing them in and out. And maybe that image might, you know, help people kind of see what the muscle is looking like as well. But I thought that was very illustrative as well. So I think, you know, we've been talking a little bit about the, you know, the connection between our bodies and kind of some of the greater things that happen when we are using our muscles or moving our bodies. And I think something that I found quite interesting in the book was when you talked about the idea that there are certain movements of our body that are kind of universal emotional signs between cultures and things like that. I was wondering if you could kind of talk a bit about some of these things that maybe transcend the assumptions that we have about our bodies or the ways that they're moving.
4: I found just really fascinating material about emotion states in movement. And even Darwin had a lot to say about, in Darwin's text about animals and emotions, including people, that he could not help but notice that we are given to various purposeless movements when we are moved to joy. So kids jumping for joy, dogs bounding, horses frolicking. And it is that we both, that is an expression of an internal state, but also his point was that it feels good to move. When you haven't been moving for a while, the muscles themselves moving is a pleasure. And so it's like this two-way street of we are moved to move from feelings that we might have, but also that actually getting up and moving can bring us to that emotion, to that joyful place.
5: There's the great anecdote, you know, non-human, I think, about whales jumping out of water and the amount of energy that that takes, and how it seems to be that, you know, they just get a lot of joy out of doing that, and that may be one of the reasons that they're doing it. But I was wondering if we could talk about the flood of hormones and things that do go through your body when you are moving and exercising and using your muscles.
4: Right. So, you know, when we start exercising, even just after a couple of minutes, like all of these chemical changes are happening, flowing through your body. So our immune response is regulated. Inflammation is also kind of tamped down. Our mood is enhanced through various hormones surging through our system. All of these endocannabinoids and dopamine, and it's like controlling pain too. Like a pain response is often like when we're moving, we don't feel pain as acutely as when we're still. And all of these changes that happen, you know, our metabolism is ramped up, heart rates go up, all of that movement and circulation of all of these chemicals is so beneficial to our mood, our state of being, our cardiovascular system, our brain health.
5: I was really, you know, super excited when I was reading the book that, you know, you touched on the Eugene Marathon, which I had just ran a month ago with my wife. Or, you know, Eugene is kind of this legendary running town, and I'd love to get into endurance and endurance sports.
4: Absolutely.
5: And how it affects the muscles. So, you know, when I was running my first marathon here in New York City, there's kind of this idea, and maybe you've heard about it, that, you know, the marathon is supposed to be it's a kind of a joke, but a 20-mile warm-up for a 6-mile race at the end of it. And the idea is that if you're feeling bad before mile 20, you might be in for a really bad time. So around like mile 13, I could start to feel like core was tightening a little bit, legs were getting a little bit heavy. I typically call them like stone legs in my mind. Like I could still move my legs. I'm not necessarily moving them any slower, but it's almost like I'm starting to forget that my knee is there, and it's just like one, you know, stick that's just being dragged back and forth. And my calves cramped up around mile 23, and I was kind of hobbling my way towards the finish line. And I think that's not an uncommon story in endurance sports. Can we talk a little bit about, you know, how are muscles able to withstand, you know, just that prolonged beating that they're getting when you're subjecting them to, you know, exercise for hours at a time?
4: You know, I think a lot of that comes down to nutrition, kind of being able to feed your, you know, muscles, as you know, are calorically expensive, right? And so if when we use them, we have to make sure that we replenish the calories. And one of the facts about the human body is that we are really built to move, and we are built to move for long distances over a long period of time. And so certain muscles in evolution have enabled our great success as a species on this planet. And, you know, that muscle is the gluteus maximus, the butt muscle. And, you know, no other animal on the planet has such a large gluteus maximus. And so it has really enabled us to run for a long distance, run for a long distance efficiently and without injury. That means that we can keep it up. We can keep it up for a long period of time. But obviously, the muscles are fatigued when you do run out of calories. And it's like you, if you run out of your carbohydrate stores, then you start to eat your muscle. You actually start to break down your own muscles.
5: I think that's one of the gnarliest thing about
4: it's
5: it. Yeah,
4: so
5: it's your
4: gnarly.
5: Body just starts to eat itself, essentially.
4: And to kind of think about how you start to break down your muscles for energy is so interesting to me, because you're like, okay, I'm using my muscles to do the thing. And yet, when I run out of energy, I need to eat my muscles in order to keep going. It just is like a, I think about it a little bit as an Ouroboros. Staying eating its tail.
5: A topic that's fascinated me for a long time and was in the book, and so I was very happy to read more about it. And that's the idea of muscle memory, but not in the way I think that people think about muscle memory. So can we kind of talk about that concept?
4: And, yes. Yeah. This was one of the most exciting things I discovered and learned about through the course of writing the book. So most of the time we think of muscle memory, we are not talking about the muscles themselves, the tissues themselves. What we're talking about are patterns that live in our motor neurons, right, which control our muscles. So classic examples, riding a bike, you don't do it for a while, but you've done it all for all this time as a youth. And so even after decades, you can kind of like pick it up again, because even though the movement might feel a little like wonky at first, you immediately fall back into it because that pattern has been sort of like baked into your memory. And then there's epigenetic, which I think is so interesting. So epigenetic muscle memory. So epigenetics, most of us, many of us are familiar with, is it's not that the genes themselves change. It's that our environment causes certain genes to turn on and off or be expressed more or less, right? So things that happen to us and that we experience over our lifetime affects this epigenetic memory. And so our muscle cells, you know, after exercise, certain chemical changes will have happened so that the genes that are associated with muscle growth are turned on. And so after, again, some months, even maybe even years, we're not really sure, that even this hiatus over like injury or illness, if you start exercising again, those muscle cells remember how to grow. And they remember all of the processes, and they will grow and get stronger faster than before.
5: The idea is really fascinating. And I think it's such an optimistic idea as well. It's kind of the idea of like, you know, and this is kind of how I would sum it up, I guess, but, you know, and correct me if I'm wrong, but it's essentially that, you know, once we have exercised and exercise regularly, our bodies remember that. And even if we stop, they will kind of kickstart and get much faster back to where you were because your body remembers it, essentially.
4: Yeah. And I think that's also quite encouraging. So especially all of us need rest, right? Again, to repair and to grow again. But I think also, you know, to not be so hard on yourself when you can't do something for a while, like for whatever reason that is. And then to know that because muscles are so adaptable, these tissues are incredible, like they're changing minute to minute, and they can respond so well and so quickly to changes that you make in your routine, in your movement, that you're always going to have that capacity for change. And I think that's really cool.
5: So finally, I think it'd be fun to touch on, if, you know, we have somebody who's listening, has been inspired by all of this, wants to, you know, start flexing their muscles in some way or the other, what is your favorite exercise for somebody to start?
4: honestly, it's what their favorite movement is. I mean, I have actually had a lot of people asking me this because they're like, I want to move again. I want to remember what it was like to do that because I haven't had this habit in so long. So how do, it is, you require some activation energy, right, to get there. And so for me, like, because joy is such an important part of movement. So back to Darwin, right? So what was the thing before you stopped moving regularly was the thing that really got you going? Like, was it riding a bike? Was it, you know, jumping rope? Was it, like, as it was for a lot of these double Dutchers I talked to for this book? I mean, these women were always jumping double Dutch as girls and hadn't jumped in decades and started this when they were middle aged, like this double Dutch group that now has taught thousands and thousands of people to jump rope. I mean, I just think that's joy. Like, that is something that is motivating. It's purposeful. And also, it's like, you can't help but smile and be so happy when you're doing it and watching it. And so it's like, just to remember what it is that you bodily really did enjoy at an earlier point in your life.
5: Well, Bonnie, thank you so much for speaking with us today.
4: Thank you. It's a pleasure to be here.
0: Bonnie Tsui is a journalist and the author of On Muscle, The Stuff That Moves Us and Why It Matters.

0: Coming up, what it takes for your feet not to fail you now. This episode of Big Picture Science is what moves us.
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4: Hi, I'm Court Lewis, host of American Variety Radio. The Amazon River Basin is huge, almost as big as the whole continental U.S. It's always been thinly populated with scattered indigenous tribes, but recently there's been a growing trend by researchers to think these people had a big impact on the Amazon forest ecosystem in the past. My guest this week leads an international team who studied this idea and found it just isn't true. He'll tell us why and what it means.
5: 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It should be interesting.

0: When you kick off your shoes at the end of the day and rub your sore feet, you may not be receptive to hearing what a feat of evolution our feet are. After all, if we had evolved to have ostrich's feet, we could have avoided aching arches and swollen ankles. Podiatry would be an unknown concept. But then, we wouldn't be Homo sapiens.
1: My name is Jeremy De Silva. I'm an anthropologist at Dartmouth College and the author of First Steps, How Upright Walking Made Us Human.
0: After a long day on your trotters, you may be thinking that sitting down is the most humane option, but standing up is a defining characteristic of human evolution.
1: We are the only mammal that habitually, all the time, in our adult form, and many ways in our kid form as well, move on just our extended hind limbs, just our two legs, that we are bipedal. There are mammals out there that swing and swim, and mammals that move around on all fours. You look outside your window, you might see a squirrel or a dog or a cat moving on all fours. That's the typical way a mammal moves, but humans are unusual in the fact that we only move on our two limbs.
0: That's why if we see a dog or a bear standing on two legs, even briefly, we gawk and pull out our phone for a photo. Yet I would guess that for many of us, we take the act of walking for granted. We don't usually stroll around thinking, my goodness, this bipedalism is a remarkable thing. But Dr. De Silva says it is, beginning with the mechanics of it all.
1: It is a remarkable way to move. It's been called a controlled fall, that every time you lift your leg and take a step forward, you have to get that leg out in front of you or you are going to fall on your face. And then balance becomes this huge problem as well. If I were to design a chair for you to sit in, it would have four legs. And, maybe if I got really good at it, I'd make a bar stool with three legs. But if you make a chair with just two legs, that's a really unstable structure and you might sit on it and fall down. And that would be a pretty lousy chair. And so by standing on two legs, we have a balance problem. And so our joints need to be aligned. Our muscles need to be active and ready to keep ourselves upright.
0: Now, let's talk about what the motivation would be to walk around on two legs. But we once had tails, and would the tails have helped us balance the way that it does with animals who are walking on 4 feet? I'm thinking cats, for example.
1: Sure. And in the trees, there's good evidence that monkeys who have tails, apes do not, monkeys have tails, that those tails are important for balance in the trees. But what happened about 20 to 25 million years ago is the common ancestor of all of the apes, that would be us, chimpanzees, gorillas, orangutans, and gibbons, that common ancestor lost its tail. From a selective standpoint, we sort of wonder, well, why would you lose your tail? And one of the arguments is that apes, more so than monkeys, are more upright. They'll swing through the trees in an upright kind of way. And what that does is that pulls your inner organs, your digestive organs and reproductive organs downwards. Gravity is a powerful force. So what's happened, what's amazing, my students love this, is that the muscles of a monkey's tail, the muscles of a cat's tail or a dog's tail, we still have. They've just been re-recruited into the floor of the pelvis, the pelvic floor, the rim of the pelvic floor, which helps stabilize all the digestive and reproductive organs. So we think that's what's going on with the loss of the tail.
0: So there had to be a pretty good reason why we came down from the trees and we started to walk around upright. So what was the advantage, the evolutionary advantage of doing so?
1: We don't know. It's one of the great mysteries in our science still, is what were the selective advantages to these early hominins, these ancient ancestors of ours, 6, 7, 8 million years ago. We have some fossil evidence that shows that they were beginning to take their first steps. We just really don't know why. One of the hypotheses is that by moving on two legs, it frees your hands. And by freeing your hands, you can carry babies, you can carry food to give to others, you could carry tools. We weren't making stone tools at that time. There's no evidence for that. But there might have been perishable material that they were making that doesn't show up in the archaeological record. Another hypothesis has to do with the energetics. By moving on two legs, especially if your limbs are extended, we use less energy. when we're moving from point A to point B than a chimpanzee does. And that could have been selectively advantageous. There are many, many other hypotheses, some of which are untestable, I think. They're kind of fun to think about. The peekaboo hypothesis of seeing over tall grass or picking low-hanging fruit. All of these things might have contributed to some extent. But until we have a better fossil record to really work out the ecological circumstances under which our ancestors started moving on their two legs, then there's a whole lot of hand waving going on, as we're trying to figure out what exactly drove, the origins of bipedalism in our earliest ancestors.
0: But there wouldn't be any of that hand waving had we not become bipedal. That's the irony there.
1: Exactly. That's right.
0: But now let's talk about our feet when we walk. Now there are 26 bones in the human foot. That seems to provide many points of vulnerability, but also redundancy. Why so many bones?
1: Chimpanzees have 26 bones in their feet. Gorillas have 26 bones in their feet. Orangutans have our closest living relatives all have 26 bones in their feet. We weren't invented from scratch. We share a common ancestor with chimpanzees, gorillas, and orangutans. We are a member of the great ape family, the hominoid family. And so we inherited anatomies from that ancestor, including those 26 bones of the foot. And those bones in a great ape's foot are really good at mobility, at using that foot more like we use our hand, grasping onto tree branches and propelling that large animal up into a dangerous environment, up into the trees. But our ancestors, as we started moving on the ground more frequently, on just those 2 feet, those 26 bones began to operate in a slightly different way. Instead of being so mobile, they evolved shapes and muscle attachments and ligaments that would stiffen up the foot. One of the really fun things about the comparison between a human foot and a chimpanzee foot is not only the fact that we have the same bones, the same 26 bones, we essentially have the same muscles as well. It's just that those muscles attach in slightly different ways, and those bones are shaped slightly differently, and it converts what was once a grasping organ, the ape foot, into an organ of propulsion, and that's the human foot, where the foot can be flexible and modify to uneven terrain, but then during propulsion, it can really push off the ground as this stiff, rigid lever. And that's one of the great adaptations of the human foot.
0: Jerry, that sounds pretty impressive. And yet, you have said that the foot is actually badly designed. How so?
1: So when we look at this structure, we can be awed by its magnificence, but still take a step back and say, but if I was an engineer, there's no way I would have designed it like that. The reason for that is twofold. The first is there are examples in the living world of feet that I would argue are much better adapted for this kind of propulsion off the ground. For instance, an ostrich foot. So here's another bipedal animal. It's not a mammal, but it's a bipedal bird. Birds have been bipedal for a very long time. They descended from a lineage of bipedal dinosaurs tens, if not hundreds of millions of years ago. They've been moving in this way. And what has happened over time is that the number of bones in their feet has actually reduced. And that reduction of foot bones has eliminated some of the redundancy, and it has allowed the foot in those cases to be a much more effective propulsive organ, allowing an ostrich to run 40 to 45 miles an hour if it wants to, whereas no human has ever done that. No human has even come close to that.
0: Now, you said that an ostrich has fewer bones in its foot than a human, and I believe it has somewhere around 8 bones. Is it that
1: few? I think that's
0: few?
1: Right.
0: Okay, and,
1: yes.
0: And humans have 26. So some of those bones have fused, and that seems like that would be more rigid, and that would be a detriment to running or to being able to be nimble with that foot. But it sounds like it's not. So I'm wondering you're jumping up and down. You're ready to tell us. But I'm wondering why that's an advantage.
1: I think what's happening with the ostrich foot is that they don't have many muscles, if any muscles in their foot at all. Whereas humans, again, have this foot filled with muscles. We actually have almost 30 muscles, whereas all of that has been pulled away over evolutionary time in the lineage leading to birds, so that all they have are these sinuous tendons running down into the foot, and all the muscles are up into the haunches of the animal. And what that gives them is much better leverage. And so that leverage is going to allow them to use that foot as this propulsive organ in a much more effective manner. However, there are always trade-offs. There are always trade-offs in evolution. And that means that an ostrich is probably not going to be a good gymnast. It's not going to be a ballerina. So the kinds of fine movements that we can also do with our feet allow us to maybe have a greater range of abilities than something that just needs to get from point A to point B safely, which is what the ostrich is up to, and frankly, what our ancestors were probably up to millions of years ago as well.
0: So just to be clear, what is the poor design of the human foot?
1: I think what makes our foot relative to, say, an ostrich foot poorly designed is that the starting point was an ape foot that was well adapted for grasping in the trees, and then over the course of hundreds of thousands of years became adapted for propulsion on the ground. And not enough time has passed for this foot to become, again, sort of optimized for this kind of locomotion. And so I think we see the consequences of this in modern life with sprained ankles and collapsed arches and bunions, and that's a function of our shoe wearing, which may be a function of the fact that we have a relatively soft foot that's in contact with some tough terrain. Podiatry is a $1 billion industry, in part because of some of the problems that we have in our foot. And one of the magnificent things that I think we've discovered in the human fossil record are how many foot problems we see in individuals who have had sprained ankles, who have had a broken tibia and fibula, broken ankles, compression fractures of the heel. We see stress fractures as well. Life was hard for our ancestors, and foot fossils that we've recovered over the course of the last few decades reflect this.
0: When we talk about the limits of the human foot, I'm surprised you didn't say the big toe and the pinky toe, because if we're not stubbing one, we're catching the other on a corner of something. Why is that?
1: My God, right? We've all done it, and our ancestors did it too. There was an amazing collection of fossils that was discovered in South Africa a decade ago, deep within a cave of a brand new member of the human family tree known as Homo naledi, that lived around 300,000 years ago. And I studied the feet of this ancestor, or extinct relative of ours. I should phrase it that way, extinct relative of ours. And one of my colleagues noticed that one of the toe bones had a fracture, a healed fracture in it. And it's the kind of fracture that you'd see in somebody that stubbed their toe really badly. So they hit it against a rock and stubbed that toe. And we all know that feeling. It's a terrible feeling.
0: Well, speaking of the number 26, which is the number of bones in the human foot, it is also the number of miles in a marathon. And we've been discussing earlier in the show what's required by our muscles to run a marathon or to run at all. But Jerry, what is required by our feet? And is it basically how to walk, but we just speed that up a little bit?
1: No. Running is not fast walking. Running is biomechanically an entirely different way to move. What's really important with running mechanics are our springy tendons and the ability to store elastic energy in the Achilles tendon that attaches from our gastrocnemius, or our calf muscle, down into the back of our heel, or the arch of our foot. The arch of our foot is supported by muscle, and muscle is critical to it. And there are all these ligaments and tendons that are anchored in the bottom of the foot that are going to store, the tendons are going to store elastic energy and allow you to recoil and push off that next step. So one of the things that we can see in the fossil record is that a group of early walkers, a group we call Australopithecus, this is a member of this group would be the famous skeleton Lucy. She and her kind have all of the hallmarks of something that can walk very well. The knees, the hips, the feet, they left us footprints even. We can tell that they were efficient walkers. What they didn't appear to have was the full suite of features that we see in runners. That some of the muscle attachments would indicate that they didn't have, for instance, maybe the fully developed arch of the foot. Right. And it's with Homo erectus about 2 million years ago that we begin to see, not only from foot bones and fossils, but also from footprints, that they're walking in a way that's indistinguishable from humans today, and their anatomy is essentially the same as what those marathon runners have from the waist down, at least. So they would have all of the spring mechanics necessary to run those long distances, which allow them to increase their home ranges, to forage more efficiently, and probably not coincidentally, that's when we first begin to see the ancestors of our lineage expanding beyond the borders of Africa and even into Eurasia for the first time.
0: So somewhere between Lucy, 3.2 million years ago, and Homo erectus, around 2 million years ago, that foot evolved so our movement could include running. So does that mean, Jerry, that a Homo erectus could enter the New York Marathon? I mean, if he or she had the right outfit on, and blend in with the other runners, like our producer, Brian?
1: Well, from the neck up, it'd be tricky. Homo erectus still had a brain size that was at most two-thirds the size of a human today. The face structure would look a little different. But, you know, if you couldn't really see the person in front of you, you couldn't really see what they looked like, then yeah. I think you could enter a Homo erectus in the New York Marathon, and they'd do just fine.
0: Well, Jeremy Da Silva, thank you so much for talking to us.
1: It was a real pleasure. Thank you, Molly.
2: From your ankles up, you sure are neat. Yes. But from the down's exactly too much feet. Yes, your feet's too big. Can't stand you 'cause your feet's too big.
0: Jeremy Da Silva is an anthropologist at Dartmouth College, and he is the author of First Steps, How Upright Walking Made Us Human.

This show would not be possible without the team of humans always on the move. Astronomer and producer Seth Shostak, senior producer Gary Niederhoff, and assistant producers Brian Edwards and Shannon Rose Geary. I am the executive producer of Big Picture Science, Molly Bentley. Also, a big thanks to our listeners and our Patreon supporters. The original music in the show is by Dewey DeLay and June Miyake. This episode of Big Picture Science that examines how we evolved to walk, run, swim, shake, rattle, and roll is called What Moves Us.

0: Spring House in Tallahassee is the only private residence built by Frank Lloyd Wright in Florida. I'm Ben Brotmarkle, and coming up on Florida Frontiers, the weekly radio magazine of the Florida Historical Society, we'll visit Spring House. 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
1: 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NPR for the Treasure Coast. WQCS weather. Quiet evening on the Treasure Coast with mostly clear skies tonight, a low near 75. Tomorrow looks sunny and hot, reaching around 94, so plan for extra water and shade if you're out midday. We'll keep an eye on air quality and surf, but for now, it's comfortably mild. Current temperature sits at 84. At WQCS.
2: Welcome to American Variety Radio. I'm your host, Court Lewis. You know, a lot of the show is what I'm interested in, right? So

0: church. And so the show today kind of sits at the nexus of all those things and covers a lot of it in an interesting way. Amazonia. You know what Amazonia is? The area of South America whose waterways drain into the Amazon River. And it's huge, nearly as big as the whole continental U.S. And until the 1900s, it was kind of like the dark continent of Africa was in the 1800s. It was largely unexplored by Europeans or Americans or South Americans of European descent. But for thousands of years, probably 12,000 or more, it had and still has to some extent today its own indigenous populations of what we commonly call Indians. And there were many different Stone Age tribes living all over the interior of Amazonia. And in recent years, archaeologists have come increasingly to think that the impact of these peoples on the Amazonian forest was once very large, leading to widespread landscape modification that they've started calling a manufactured ecosystem. My guest today is a biologist at the Florida Institute of Technology in Melbourne, Florida. His name is Professor Mark Bush, and he's been studying this idea with an international team of researchers to see if it's valid. Welcome, Mark.
1: Hi, Cole. It's a great pleasure to be here.
0: Good to have you on. So why don't we start by just, let me ask you to explain a little more about this manufactured ecosystem idea. It sounds to me a little highfalutin considering we're talking about something so huge and basically primitive people who are trying to keep themselves fed every day. But anyway, that is the kind of prevailing trend toward viewing Amazonia in the past. So how did the concept evolve and based on what evidence?
1: Right. Well, you have to go back a little bit in time in terms of the archaeology. There was a prevailing view that almost there was no impact from these people. And so Betty Meggers was an archaeologist with the Smithsonian Institution, and she thought and she argued that the ancient peoples of Amazonia were just hunter-gatherers. They had a very light footprint on the forest. And she argued against any kind of cultural development amongst those people. As time went by, this is sort of in the 1950s and 1960s primarily, and as time went by, the evidence mounted that she was wrong, that there really were really significant cultural developments. There were organized cities, and if you have an organized city with walkways or with big structures within it, then someone had to build them, and that means that they were settled and that there was an organization afoot. And so the paradigm shifted from having the indigenous people having no impact to gradually just gaining momentum for this idea that the peoples there were actually far more sophisticated than previously thought. There were possibly very many more of them. Betty Meggers had thought that maybe there was 100,000 people in the Amazon basin, and some of the more recent estimates put that number as high as 8 million. This is all before the time of Columbus. And that the impact of these people went beyond just hunting and gathering. They were fish farming, they were creating weirs and berms and roadways, and they had organized village layouts. So a very different scenario. And from this whole idea, there then bloomed the next step, which was that, in fact, these people were pretty much all over the Amazon basin, and that they were deforesting the area, replanting it, or encouraging the growth of fruiting trees and useful trees, and that they were manipulating the landscape to their own needs. And so I got involved in this discussion about 5 years ago because I was concerned that there wasn't really the evidence to support that final step. The evidence for having a sophisticated set of cultures was really good, but going the next step to say this applied beyond where we know those villages were to the entire Amazon basin, that to me was the weaker step.
0: So just to be clear, we're not talking about the Mayans with their great temples or the Incas with, you know, Machu Picchu or whatever, and you know, or the Aztecs with those pyramids they made. I mean, we're not talking about those cultures. These are more Stone Age village people, right?
1: Yeah, so, you know, not really stone because they didn't have any stone there. In the Amazon basin,
0: okay.
1: That's part of the problem.
0: Wow.
1: Because, you know, in Central America and in the Andes, where you've got rocks and they were able to build all these massive structures, they're still there, so we can see them. But down in the Amazon basin, there's no surface rock there. So it's all going to be timber constructions or thatch or woven constructions. And so those things just degrade, and they really don't leave us any sense of what was there. And so the archaeology is far harder to work out in lots of ways. But they have left us other things instead. So they've left us modified soils, where they actually added

0: carbon to the soil and made it much more fertile. They've left us smashed crockery and pots. They've left us the outline of where some of their huts that can actually be seen from space. As land gets cleared, some of the forest at the edge of the Amazon basin, as that gets cleared, we're starting to see unexplained structures, which are circles and squares that are called geoglyphs. And we really don't know what they were used for.
1: Yeah, so I mean, but what I meant was they're not really big, elaborate, sophisticated civilizations. It's more like village life. So what did you actually study then, given the fact that the jungle swallows everything? And as you say, it's very hard to do archaeological research there. And so you're trying to probe into this to see if the manufactured ecosystem idea holds up. So what did you study?
0: Right, so my research group decided that we would go out there, and rather than center on where a village is known to have been, an archaeological setting was known to have been, and then extrapolate from that, we wanted to do as much of a randomized study as we could. And that means going out into just pre-located, randomly located places, digging a soil pit, and seeing if we see any evidence of people. And the evidence we were looking for was things like broken pottery, one of these modified soils. They're very black and they look very different from the native soils of the Amazon. We looked for charcoal particles, and we brought back samples of many samples per hole that we were digging there. And under the microscope, we sifted through and looked for charcoal particles. And then when we found charcoal, we would date it using radiocarbon dating. And the importance of charcoal there is that certainly in the western Amazon, there's no natural fire. And so if we find charcoal particles, it's almost a certain indicator that there were people there in the past. And by directly dating the charcoal particle, we get a good estimate of when that fire was. And so we did this for 500 sites across the Amazon. In all that, what we found was nothing. Well, that's not quite true. We didn't find any broken pottery. We didn't find any modified soils, but we did find charcoal. And we found charcoal alongside the rivers. And then when you went back away from the river, you got less and less charcoal. And by the time you've done a day's walk in from the river, which is about 9 kilometers, or 5 miles, say, then there was basically no charcoal there. We were able to make a prediction from this that the people were concentrated along the waterways. And then when we went back and we looked to see where the soils had been modified, where previously other people had found these modified soils, they fit with this expectation exactly. They were all along the rivers. They weren't in the areas, the interfluvial areas between the rivers. And so, you know, that was our starting point, really. We made that assessment. We did some statistical modeling and so on, and we went back and we did some more analyses and tested it again, and it seemed to hold up. And so then we got in touch with other people working in other fields to say, are our data consistent with what you find in terms of mammal density and other fire records from the Amazon? And that's where this group of researchers came together that has just published a paper in the Journal of Biogeography where we're arguing that, in fact, this manufactured landscape is an overstatement if you try and apply it away from the rivers.
1: You're listening to American Variety Radio. I'm your host, Court Lewis. We're talking with Professor Mark Bush at the Florida Institute of Technology. He's a biologist there and an ecologist there who has been studying with an international team of researchers how much, basically, the early humans altered the Amazon basin. And their kind of findings argue against a growing idea that there was a huge impact of humans throughout Amazonia, and it's more like really just a small impact along the rivers. So I think, Mark, that there's a kind of political implication to this whole thing, because it's tied to the question in the countries that own parts of Amazonia, Brazil and others, of how much you can log the Amazon and develop it and do timbering in it. And so why don't you explain that background to this whole question and why it elevates the importance of this beyond just the scientific knowledge of it?
0: Right. Well, there's several components to that. One is that indigenous rights can be influenced. At least it's been an argument that if people have been controlling the landscape in the past, then it strengthens their indigenous rights to the land today. We certainly don't want to get in the way of indigenous rights, but we do have to be very careful as scientists not to let our social preferences stand in the way of of what we think is actually the truth of things. But conservation is absolutely at the heart of this discussion. Because if the folks who argue for a manufactured landscape are correct, then the argument is that a lot of the Amazon basin is only one tree generation. Trees live for 300, 400, 500 years. It's only one tree generation away from having been used in a very different way than we see it today. And so you could then argue, okay, well, we can go and we can cut down these forests because they'll grow back. They did before. And so to me, it's an argument then that if it was a manufactured landscape, the modern system is not really a very fragile system. It's something which can regrow quite readily. If, on the other hand, they're wrong and we are correct, then the vast majority of the Amazon rainforest has not been cut and reestablished within just the last 500 years. We're actually dealing with a system which is potentially 10 million years old, something like that, and that it really could be very much more vulnerable. And so a sort of a swing of a pendulum argument here, and it's not symmetrical. If the manufactured landscape folks are wrong, then when you go in and you cut down the rainforest, it won't grow back. If, on the other hand, we are wrong, then you go in and you protect the rainforest. The very worst that you've done is you've protected the rainforest from being used until we have better knowledge. Mm. And then maybe they're right and I'm wrong and you can go ahead and use it. But there's an asymmetry about the outcome if either side is wrong.
1: What's your feeling? I mean, if you step back from this particular question, which is kind of theoretical or speculative, right? If you step back from that and look at it as a biologist who's familiar with the Amazon forest and with some cutting and burning that's been done there, I mean, a lot of it that's been done there already, which you've seen some of, I assume. What's your feeling about that? Your gut feeling is that you could selectively deforest or cut or log the Amazon and it would kind of come back, or is it fragile? What do you think, just at a gut level?
0: I think that it depends a little bit on how fussy you are about what you want at the end of this. If there are plenty of forests around the world which have been selectively logged in the past, and they will regrow to look like a good forest, and you'll have quite a lot of animals in them. So perhaps from an ecotourism level, you can still go in there and you can still see the forest as it was, and you'll still see some monkeys and things, and maybe be perfectly happy with that. But I see just this enormous difference. There's a river that I take students down in a summer field program, and it's called the Madre de Dios in Peru. And if we go through the area of that where there's hunting allowed, we really see almost nothing. You'll see some macaws flying over the river if you're lucky, and you maybe see capybara or some of the rodents along the riverbank. But as soon as we go past the ranger station, where they stop the hunters going in and there really is good protection, then we see jaguar, we see giant river otters, we see the top predators of that system that have just been eliminated everywhere else. And so I think, conservation of these systems, it requires complete protection, not partial protection. You'll still have a forest. It'll still sequester carbon. It'll still meet some of our ecosystem needs, but it is not the same as the wild forest.
1: Yeah, it's just common sense. Science lives, today in the real world much more than it used to in the past, and is often not as objective as we'd like to think. And sometimes it's attached to economic motives. We see that in various aspects of the economy. Is the manufactured ecosystem idea partly driven by logging and development interests? I mean, who funds a lot of the research in this area? And who funds your research, for that matter?
0: I don't believe it is. I mean, I think that the archaeologists are absolutely honest in their assessment. We just have a sort of a philosophical disagreement about what the data mean at present.
1: Okay.
0: And that's partly because there are so few data points in the Amazon. No, I mean, the archaeologists and the anthropologists who are arguing for a manufactured landscape are some of the staunchest supporters of the indigenous rights of folks. And I think really this is a product of a lack of funding rather than anyone putting money into the discussion. My funding comes from the National Science Foundation for doing this work. I believe that the National Science Foundation also funds some of the archaeologists who are doing their things.
1: Okay, well, that's encouraging.
0: I don't think there's a sort of an evil twist to this at all. One of the slightly curious things was some years ago, we actually published the first evidence from the Darien of Panama that that place was not pristine and that there had been maize agriculture there. And that's when I got sensitized to this, because our publication, which was done just as an academic publication, published in an academic journal, got picked up by the Timber Corporation. And they started to argue that based off what we had described in terms of maize agriculture, that that should allow them to go in and log sections of the Darien, which had never been logged before. And that's absolutely not what we meant, nor is it correct. But nevertheless, that's how it got used.
1: Yeah, that's right. Well, that's what happens in the real world, right? So what were some of the most sophisticated cultures in Amazonia in the past? I said it was not the Mayans who were kind of in Central America or the Incas that were up in the Andes, but there were a lot of different tribes. What were some of those that were most developed as we would view it?
0: I'm not sure they had names that we would associate with today, because a lot of the people who occupy the same sites today are not necessarily derived from the blood lineages of people who were there before.
1: Okay.
0: There was so much dislocation in the Amazon basin that there's been turnover in a lot of those settings. But some of the key cultures were in the Xingu River Basin, in the sort of the headwaters area there, the upper reaches. And so those are known as the Xinguanos. Then there's another whole group at near Santarém in the center of Brazil. And then there's others who are right out on the, almost to the edge of the Amazon where it meets the Atlantic, on the islands there. There are discrete groups that were culturally, linguistically very different. And, you know, the original records, the one record of an eyewitness account that we have going down the river tells of going from chiefdom to chiefdom to chiefdom, and that they had their different characters. Some were friendly, some were very hostile, and so on. So it is very complex.
1: Well, you mentioned that, you know, the remains you see, or the remnants, are you know, holes in the ground or pieces of, you know, clumps of charcoal and things like that, that are just very subtle. But are there any at all that are not so subtle? I mean, where you can at least see the foundation of a large building somewhere? Is there anything like that anywhere in the Amazonia?
0: The most obvious thing are these geoglyphs that are showing up now in Rondônia and down into Bolivia. And those are earth structures. They're sort of probably about 2 meters to 3 meters high, and they may be a raised ring where they've thrown up the dirt and to create this ring. But it's an almost perfect circle or an almost perfect rectangle. These may be 100 meters or 200 meters across. And so if you go into Google Earth, you can actually see them. If you zoom in, you can see these structures just popping up at near the edge of the forest there. There's no buildings or anything like that.
1: So there aren't kitchen middens and what we call Indian mounds. I mean, there aren't, like there are in South Florida, large mounds of oyster shells. There aren't mollusk, you know, mussel shells and things like that, where there clearly are structures that are, even if they're just a you know, landfills today, there aren't things like that?
0: Yes, there are. There are midden sites, and some of these modified soils are almost similar to those middens in the sense that they've broken an immense amount of pottery and added it to the soil. And it, they were either incredibly clumsy people, or there was actually a method to what they were doing, and it's, the suggestion is that these clay fragments actually help to bind nutrients in the soil into that setting. But quite clearly, some of these were just refuse mounds as well that accumulated where they live, because they've got fish bone in them, and they've got pot sherds, and they've got scraps of their day-to-day living, seeds and discarded remains that still sit there.
1: So you mentioned seeing some of these sites from space, I guess Google Earth or something, but do you do all of this research on the ground, or do you also fly over maybe in a small plane and look for signs of former habitation?
0: We do all our stuff from the ground. We use satellite imagery extensively to help find where we're going to go. And most of what we're doing in this particular project, we were just going to these preordained random locations. For a lot of the other work that I do, we're finding ancient lakes, and then we drill into the sediments of ancient lakes and reconstruct very detailed histories from those. And so we are always trying to find a new lake that hasn't been described by science before.
1: Do you ever rely on local guides who may know where something is back in the bush that you couldn't find otherwise?
0: In the past, absolutely. That's how a lot of these lakes were discovered. More recently, we find that the satellite imagery sometimes tells us that there's a lake there that the local people don't know about. We've just finished working on a lake like that, which is right on the edge of the Amazon Basin, and we went to the village and asked permission to go upriver to where there were semi-contacted Indians. So we have this sort of gradation amongst the Indians. Those who are fully contacted, that means that they have wear Western clothing and use Western goods. And semi-contacted, as the name suggests, they may have taken on some of the attributes, but they are living sort of away from Western influence as much as possible. And then there's the truly uncontacted, which you really don't want to have anything to do with because they're likely to shoot you with arrows because they're so scared of disease and everything else.
1: Yeah, well, I would hope you would leave them uncontacted. I mean, occasionally we see a photo, you know, in the news taken from a plane of a small clearing in the jungle and a few members of an uncontacted Amazonian tribe are staring up at the plane and running around and threatening to shoot at it with arrows, and poor guys are terrified. You know, this might be a UFO as far as they're concerned. So how many pockets of uncontacted people do you think are left in Amazonia, and are they actually protected from contact? I would hope that people can't just kind of walk in and barge in and go, hey, cough, cough, and kill them all, you know?
0: Right. Well, it's. I think it's a relatively small number at this point. There are some who are sort of fairly well known in the sense that we all know that they're there and everyone tries to stay away from them. But there's a group in Peru who have been coming down to this river. I mean, for example, this last summer I took students on the Madre de Dios. We were not allowed on the north bank of the river to go to some lakes which we'd gone to before because the uncontacted had started moving through that area. And so the local guides, you know where to exclude you from to try and keep you away. But those people are dangerous. I mean, they don't quite know how to deal with Western influences. And so the Peruvian government sent in two translators to try and help them. These are, you know, other native people to try and help bridge to these folks. And they were killed. By the same token, it seems like these uncontacted people, particularly this group in Peru, actually want to be assimilated to some extent. They just don't know quite how to do it.
1: Yeah, I would say we're more dangerous.
0: Yeah, we're way more dangerous to them, absolutely, than they are to us.
1: So if you had to guess, how much of Amazonia do you think was actually significantly affected by early humans percentage-wise? I mean, is it tiny, like, you know, 1%, or is it more like 10? Or?
0: I think it's a really hard thing to say for sure. Early days in this whole investigation, really. Again, a gut feeling about it. I think you'd have probably 10% would be quite actively either the mammals reduced in their numbers because of hunting pressure, or there would have been some change in the forest structure because of people there. And then there may be another, maybe 20%. I don't know. I you know, that's a number out of thin air. For where people were operating, but on a very occasional basis, and so they were almost having no greater impact, say, than any other large mammal would. So I think, you know, it's very difficult to say that there was never any point in the Amazon Basin where a human has never been. That's a lot of negatives in one sentence. And I think there's a finite probability that people were almost anywhere. Whether they have much of an influence there, I very much doubt.
1: Yeah, sure. Yeah, it's a huge place, and, you know, probably somebody sometime set off and made a trail.
0: Right, they roamed there, they hunted a monkey or two, and then moved on. Hmm. And so, it then becomes, do you think that is a human impact or not? And so, you know, we would argue that is not. That is no different, really, from having a jaguar go through it.
1: Yeah, sure.
0: When people start to burn the forest systematically, or when they start to put down roots and change a system, then obviously that becomes a very different thing.
1: So you mentioned that you found impacts, the charcoal remnants, about 5 miles back from rivers. So just briefly, were they major waterways that that were generally just close to the Amazon itself? I mean, was the Amazon the core, the spine of this whole thing, or was it rivers that went way up from the Amazon into Amazonia?
0: Well, even these smaller rivers, are big by our standards. You know, if you think of something like the Ohio River or something like that, I mean, there's plenty of tributary rivers to the Amazon which are way bigger than the Ohio. So we were trying to define a river as being any water body that was navigable year-round. And so, yes, we're not mapping the teeny, tiny, twisting little tributaries, but, you know, sort of the bigger water bodies seem to be what these people preferred. What they really wanted as a setting was a river bluff, a cliff where they could be up above the river so they didn't get wet if it flooded. They could look out and look for enemies, could control an area, so in where rivers joined, mm-hmm. and there's a bluff there that's absolutely a perfect place to find these people. Mm-hmm. And so I think it's quite predictable where these folks were to a large extent.
1: Well, Mark, we're down to just a minute or so left, but just very briefly, you're a biologist, and I see terms like paleoecology and biogeography used to describe this kind of research. And it sounds like it's inherently interdisciplinary. So what kinds of specialists, again, briefly, are on your research team?
0: We specialize in fossil pollen, diatoms, charcoal, midges, and we use those to reconstruct fossil histories. We also work with archaeologists and anthropologists and folks who look at the use of animals in diet and how hunters access their prey and the extent to which they do so.
1: Sounds interesting. And they're international, too. They're people from different countries.
0: And I left out, we have a whole group there who also work on satellite imaging and remote sensing and the modeling component of what we do, too. Yeah, so is this, you know, very international, Peruvians, Brazilians, Brits, all kinds of folks in this venture.
1: Well, it's good. It's interesting stuff and has, you know, big implications. And, you know, it's the biggest large natural area left on Earth. And, you know, it's a huge carbon sink, as Mark mentioned. And it's important to the climate and the future of Earth, right? Just the same as the Arctic ice caps are, which are in trouble now, right? So it's a big deal.
0: Absolutely. I would just say that, you know, we are the generation that is going to decide really whether the biodiversity of Amazonia disappears or continues to exist.
1: There you go. To learn more about what Mark Bush and his team study, go to research.fit, that's Florida Institute of Technology, FIT.edu, so research.fit.edu/paleolab, PALEOLAB. You can read more about this particular study by going to nsf.gov, that's for the National Science Foundation, nsf.gov, and searching for the term Amazon forest, and this will pop up as the top link. So, Mark Bush, I want to thank you so much for being on with us in American Variety.
0: It's been my pleasure, Court. Thanks so much for your time.
1: And thanks to all of you for listening. I hope you'll tune in again next week, same time, same place, for more American Variety Radio.
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7: 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I'm Ben Brookmarkle, and coming up on the program, we'll visit Spring House in Tallahassee, the only private residence built by Frank Lloyd Wright in Florida.
8: What Mr. Wright intended always for anybody who lived in his work to experience, and that is bringing the outside in.
7: We'll discuss the Miami branch of the NAACP.
9: Miami's racial justice activism had its origins in the late Depression and World War II eras.
7: And we'll talk about Orlando aviation history before and after World War II. All that ahead on Florida Frontiers. Between 1938 and 1958, Frank Lloyd Wright designed a dozen buildings that were constructed on the campus of Florida Southern College in Lakeland, the largest collection of the architect's work in one place. Wright designed several private residences to be constructed in Florida, but only one of them was actually built, Spring House in Tallahassee. The home was designed for George and Clifton Lewis. Clifton Bird Lewis Mashburn, their daughter and current resident of Spring House, explains that her family gained prominence in the state in the mid-19th century.
8: Well, my great-granddaddy, B.C. Lewis, came from Lynn, Massachusetts. I don't know when he came, but he started the bank out of his own pocket as one person in 1856. And at some point, he got into a building, and so for the Lewis State Bank for more than 100 years was the oldest bank in Florida, and that's how they were known, the Lewis State Bank, the oldest bank in Florida.
7: George and Clifton Lewis were fans of Frank Lloyd Wright's designs, particularly the house Taliesin West in Scottsdale, Arizona. A chance meeting at Florida Southern College in 1950 led to Spring House being built.
8: They were down there for an annual meeting of a peace group formed after World War II. It was called the United World Federalists. At their annual meeting, they always went somewhere interesting. In 1950, they went to Florida Southern College. By then, the first thing that they read together was an article about the Jacobs II, if you're familiar with that house. It was the first of what Mr. Wright called his hemicycles. And they fell in love with that house. And so after they read that article, they read Mr. Wright's autobiography.
7: When the Lewises learned that Frank Lloyd Wright would be at Florida Southern College at the same time that they were, the couple decided to approach the renowned architect. Bird Mashburn.
8: And when they were at Florida Southern, they did not know Mr. Wright would be there. But they were at their meeting, and he was there for the opening of the new administration building. That would have been a big deal. Everybody who had given money, the students who had built the buildings that were there, and Niels taught those students how to do that. My mother found out, and she said she picked up a newspaper that she didn't usually read when they were down there and saw that Frank Lloyd Wright was going to be there the same time they were. And she was so excited, she said, George, do you think we could try to go meet Frank Lloyd Wright after our meeting is over? And he said, we didn't know they were going to be having a big celebration, but I don't think anybody would mind if we got at the end of the reception line. So that's what they did. And my two older brothers were with them. George Eber was 9, Van was 7. I was 5, I didn't get to go. I was apparently out of hand already. And my youngest brother, Ben, was 2, our youngest brother. So we were up here somewhere. So they walked up. I wish I had thought how many people were in the line, how long did it take you? I didn't think of any of those things. But I think that my dad, because they were actually getting to meet Frank Lloyd Wright, decided on the way up to him that, hey, why don't we ask him? We love his work. And so he said, Cliff, that's what he called my mother, you can ask Mr. Wright if he would design a house for us. And so when she got up to Frank Lloyd Wright, she was, would have been the first one up there, she said, Mr. Wright, we're the Lewises from Tallahassee, and we have a lot of children and not much money. We hope you'll design a house for us. And he said, I know, the more children, the less money, and vice versa. Find your ground, not on a lot, and get in touch.
7: It took George and Clifton Lewis a little more than a year to find the first 5 acres to build their new home on in Tallahassee. Today, there are 10 acres of property associated with Spring House.
8: And the reason they bought it is it has some beautiful live oak trees on it, but there was a freshwater spring. It wasn't the kind you could swim in, but it bubbled up. You could see it down there at the spring head that had a 8-foot clay natural wall, and down at the bottom of it was the spring, freshwater spring. There were crawfish and turtles and, you know, everything that would be, and it ran to Lake Jackson. It put fresh water, huge Lake Jackson down there, a quarter of a mile from here. That's why they bought this. That is why my dad named the house Spring House. And that is what Mr. Wright sited the house from. So it's very important to this property and this story. What Mr. Wright intended always for anybody who lived in his work to experience, and that is bringing the outside in.
7: The main living space in Spring House has built-in seating extending most of the way around a curved living room facing a wall of windows. The Lewises wanted plenty of room for their community activism. Daughter Bird Mashburn.
8: They contributed a lot in early civil rights. This is really important. They were two of very few of the white community who supported the black community who were protesting for the rights that they should have. And that was not popular then, and it isn't now. Some of the very first integrated meetings in Tallahassee try to help integration be as peaceful as it could were out here. This house was pretty new. Only friends and family knew where it was. It was a safe place for people to meet and talk. And I remember hearing that. I would have been upstairs. That's why my parents asked for this big stretch of seating. They said, we're going to have a lot of meetings and some parties, but we need a lot of seating.
7: The Lewises and Frank Lloyd Wright shared a love of cypress, and the wood is a primary element in Spring House. The home is obviously curved both inside and out, resembling a boat.
8: They talked a lot about the Clifton, our sailboat, because 6 people... That's a 21-foot sailboat. It's 8 feet wide. It weighed 2 tons. My daddy designed that so we could basically go safely anywhere we wanted to. I believe that the inspiration for this house came from all my parents told Frank Lloyd Wright about the Clifton and how much time we spent together on it. And I said inspiration for this house, right? And I asked William Allen Storer, who is a recognized Frank Lloyd Wright expert on Mr. Wright's work, what he thought of my idea that that's where this came from. And he said, absolutely. That is exactly the kind of thing that Frank Lloyd Wright was hoping to learn from your family that he could somehow incorporate into the design of your home. And look what he gave us.
7: The Spring House Institute was formed in 1996 to acquire, preserve, and initiate public programs in the home. We spoke with Clifton Bird Lewis Mashburn, resident of Spring House in Tallahassee, the only Frank Lloyd Wright-designed private residence built in Florida.

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0: Joining us now is Connie Lester, Associate Professor of History at the University of Central Florida, Director of the Ridges Digital Archiving Project, and Editor of the Florida Historical Quarterly. Connie, Miami's reputation as an international city and a destination best described as a tropical paradise would seem to preclude a study on the role of the NAACP in Miami in the civil rights era.
1: Chanel Rose was a PhD candidate at the University of Miami in 2007 when she published an article in the Florida Historical Quarterly that challenged traditional thinking on the role of both Miami and the NAACP during the civil rights movement. Quoting from an observation by Miami Herald reporter Philip Mayer that the city is, quote, neither northern nor typically southern, but a kind of sociological capsule suspended between two worlds. She noted that such characterization also limited the scope of scholarly investigations of the black freedom struggle in South Florida. Rose argues that, quote, a close inspection of civil rights activism in Miami in the 1950s reveals the critical role of the local NAACP in the forced desegregation of the city's schools, buses, golf clubs, parks, swimming pools, and beaches, end quote. Her analysis not only challenges the view of Miami as a progressive city, which, like Atlanta, displayed little evidence of racial confrontation, but also challenges the Montgomery to Selma classical narrative of the civil rights movement and the view that the NAACP was conservative and uninvolved with the movement after the Brown decision. An analysis of the role of the NAACP, she claims, emphasizes the post-war emergence of an aggressive black middle-class cohort of ministerial, professional, and business leaders that was essential to the fight for racial equality.
0: So Rose is telling us that Miami civil rights activism predated the traditional narrative that begins with the Montgomery bus boycott and that the NAACP played a larger role than previously acknowledged.
1: Yes, Miami's racial justice activism had its origins in the late Depression and World War II eras and was linked to population changes and the emergence of a black leader of Afro-Christian liberalism, Father John F. Culmer. Between 1940 and 1950, as Miami experienced a population surge of more than 120,000 new residents, a growth that would continue until the city boasted a 500,000 residents by the mid-1950s, the percentage of black residents decreased simultaneously, reducing the political pressure blacks could exert. And although Miami fostered its image as a tropical paradise, black Miamians sat in the back of the bus, used segregated water fountains, attended underfunded schools, and lived in deplorable housing, a constant reminder of their second-class status. As Edith Perry, Miami's white NAACP secretary, observed, quote, Miami had an appearance of more liberality and freedom than actually existed, end quote. Although Father Culmer, a Bahamian-born Episcopal priest, had overseen notable advances by embracing New Deal liberalism, by the late 1940s, many of Miami's black leaders labeled his accommodationist style and his progressive achievements as symbols of racial tokenism. The most prominent black activist to emerge in place of Father Culmer was another Episcopal priest, Father Theodore R. Gibson, rector of Christ Episcopal Church. Father Gibson had learned two important lessons that would advance social justice for Miami's black community. First, quote, white men would listen to a Negro minister when they wouldn't listen to any other Negro, end quote. And two, working together with already established black organizations provided the most efficient mechanism for achieving the goals identified by the community. Gibson's first collaboration came in 1948, when he joined forces with white housing reformer Elizabeth Virick to found the Coconut Grove Citizens Committee for Slum Clearance and made significant gains in sanitation and health reform measures that included sewage disposal, running water, and garbage collection. In a collaborative effort with Edward T. Graham, the new pastor of Mount Zion Baptist Church, Gibson petitioned the Dade County School Board for improvements in the city's deteriorating black schools. Working with the Negro Service Council, Gibson fought against job discrimination, juvenile delinquency, and racial injustice. In 1959, the NSC successfully integrated Jackson Memorial Hospital. The NSC, quote, received strong support from the Anti-Defamation League, the National Council of Christians and Jews, and the Dade County Council on Community Relations. They encouraged black voter registration and black political candidates. Rose characterized the 1930s Miami branch of the NAACP as marked by, quote, internal strife, small membership, and poor leadership, end quote. But in the early post-war years, the branch found new life, especially with the bombing of the home of Harry T. Moore in 1951, the Groveland Four, and the 1954 Brown decision by the U.S. Supreme Court. Father Gibson also became president of the Miami branch of the NAACP in 1954 and, quote, carried it to a new level of activism, end quote. He became the symbol of the militant integrationist movement and viewed direct confrontation with Miami's white establishment as the most effective way to gain results, end quote. Gibson linked the NAACP to existing community organizations, including the Miami Times newspaper, which, according to Rose, quote, became a semi-official organ of the NAACP, keeping the organization before the community. Gibson encouraged pastors to set aside NAACP Sunday to solicit membership and inform their congregations about the organization's activities. Church women and business and professional leaders also pushed membership drives, and the organization exceeded its goals of 5,000 new members in 1956.
0: Connie, the work of Father Gibson and the NAACP must have attracted state notice.
1: Yes, two important events demonstrate both the conservatism of the Miami NAACP and its defiance of state pressure. In June 1956, Gibson threatened the Miami public transportation system with a bus boycott following the arrest of Reverend C.K. Steele in the Tallahassee bus boycott. Unlike events in the state capital, there was no racial incident in Miami to spark a boycott. Moreover, black leaders counseled against such a move that they viewed as unlikely to be successful. In October 1956, local NAACP attorney G.E. Graves filed a class action lawsuit against the Miami Transit Company. 3 months later, federal judge Emmett C. Choate ruled that Miami and Florida's bus segregation laws were unconstitutional in light of the recent U.S. Supreme Court decision in Montgomery. Having taken a more conservative route to desegregation of Miami's transportation system ignores the counterattack by white supremacist groups, most particularly the investigation of the Miami NAACP by the Florida Legislative Investigations Committee, better known as the Johns Committee. Using the tactics of the McCarthy Committee, the Johns Committee targeted Miami for a special investigation to demonstrate infiltration of the local NAACP by communists. Charlie Johns promised to, quote, name names, places, and dates of a communist conspiracy to start a racial revolution in the South, end quote. Black Miamians viewed the investigation as retaliation for the intensified campaign to integrate Miami and Dade County's public facilities. Father Gibson and Pastor Graham were held in contempt when they refused to cooperate with the committee and turn over branch membership lists. Rose concludes that the Miami fight against the Johns Committee demonstrated how Miami's peculiar racial climate influenced less explosive movement while reinforcing the role of the NAACP in early black protests before the classical period of the civil rights movement.
0: An interesting look at Florida's early civil rights efforts. Thanks, Connie.
1: You're welcome.
0: Connie Lester is Associate Professor of History at the University of Central Florida, Director of the Riches Digital Archiving Project, and Editor of the Florida Historical Quarterly.

0: This is Florida Frontiers. World War II pilots trained in the Orlando area at Pine Castle Air Force Base. Sebastian Garcia explains the history of the facility before and after the war.
1: Kevin McNamara is a retired department director of general aviation at the Orlando Executive Airport. He served in that position for 35 years, from 1983 to 2018. I spoke with Kevin about Orlando's aviation history immediately before and after World War II. Kevin pinpoints the origins of this story in 1926, when the city of Orlando purchased 300 acres of land around Lake Underhill, the site of the present-day Orlando Executive Airport.
2: The city of Orlando bought 300 acres of property on the northwest shore of Lake Underhill, which was outside of the residential city core. There were several people in the community that owned aircraft, as well as people from throughout the state who would fly here, but they always landed at private grass airfields around Orange County area. And one of those pilots in particular, Ed Nilsson, N-I-L-S-O-N, was a member of the Orlando JCs at the time. And he, together with the JCs, led the effort through the city government to make use of that 300 acres of land and convert it into a municipal airport serving all of Orlando as well as Orange County in Central Florida.
1: During the 1930s, the city of Orlando installed lights at the municipal airport, expanding its operations from two runways serving a limited number of people who owned and flew airplanes to a 24-hour-a-day service that supported airmail and cargo operations.
2: In the 1930s, through the WPA program that was started to use federal funds to rebuild after the Depression, Orlando requested, qualified, and was granted state and federal funds to put lights at the airport on the runways and taxiway. That big jump allowed the airport to operate 24 hours a day. And the biggest gain for that at the time was it allowed airmail service and cargo service to come in and out of the airport. Prior to that, everything, all the mail delivery that came to Orlando was by either truck or train from Jacksonville, Tampa, or Miami. So this sped up the communication system for Orlando by being able to be on an airmail route.
1: In 1940, as war raged in Europe, the United States Army took over Orlando Municipal Airport for defense purposes. The federal government purchased 700 additional acres of land to train pilots and fighter and bomber groups for the impending global conflict. 2 years later, in 1942, the U.S. government created Pine Castle Air Force Base, which is now Orlando International Airport, to train and handle larger military aircraft, such as B-17 and later B-52 bombers.
2: World War II changed the landscape tremendously. The federal government came in and bought 700 additional acres of land to the east, all the way out to what we now know as 436. So the airport rapidly expanded from a 300-acre, two-runway airport all the way out to Lake Barton on the east end. And it was primarily used for training of pilots. The military needed a bigger military base for larger aircraft than what could be handled at the Orlando Municipal or Army Air Corps base. And so, again, just like they did in the 20s, they went way out of town to pasture land and swamp land 16 miles from downtown to the southeast, and the military built what was then called Pine Castle Air Force Base, which developed through the years into a B-52 eight-engine bomber base with a pair of 20,000-foot-long runways. At the conclusion of the war, those airports then became municipal airports post-World War II.
1: Demographic, commercial, and technological changes following World War II led to the dramatic changes at both Orlando Municipal Airport and Pine Castle Air Force Base.
2: In the 50s, the commercial aviation industry is continuing to boom. So Orlando, with the growth of aviation, the growth of of Orlando as a destination, built a 4,000-square-foot terminal building, three stories, departures and arrivals on the first floor, offices on the second floor, and on the third and fourth floor was the air traffic control tower. And no sooner had they gotten that built in the early 50s that Martin Marietta Corporation announced that they were coming to Florida, coming to Orlando, and they were going to be building as a defense contractor. But as soon as they made that announcement and all the employees that they were going to be bringing to the city, the airport terminal was too small already. The second year after it was built, it became too small. The other thing that came about towards the end of the 50s was the growth of jet aircraft, not only for military use, but for commercial airline use. Orlando Executive Airport changed the runway configurations from having six short runways for training, built a runway that went from Crystal Lake Drive to the shores of Lake Barton, and it was 6,000 foot long, thinking that, well, number one, that was the longest runway we could put on the property that the city owned, and secondly, it fit the aircraft of the day. But we know shortly after that, the Lockheeds and the Boeings and the aircraft manufacturers developed larger commercial aircraft for airlines that needed something longer than a 6,000-foot runway. Problem was, by that time, we were no longer on the outskirts of town, but we were totally developed around us. So Orlando said, well, why don't you go talk to the military down at Pinecastle Air Force Base and see if we can't use that runway. They don't need those runways for B-52s all the time. And that's how, in the 60s, commercial airline traffic started to move from Orlando Municipal Airport to the Air Force Base down south. And by 1972, all commercial airlines had moved from Orlando Municipal Airport to MCO.
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0: 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I'm Ben Brotmarkle. 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
6: 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WQCS weather. Into the evening, skies stay mostly clear and dry, with a low around 75 overnight and into early morning. Tomorrow brings full sun and heat, a high near 94, so plan for hydration and shade during the afternoon. Right now, calm and warm on the Treasure Coast, where the temperature sits at 84. At WQCS.
7: From Louisiana to California, Nevada to New Jersey, this is American Radio Journal. On this edition, a small business succession crisis is gripping the United States as the baby boom generation retires, leaving the future of their business in doubt. Will Fry of American Operator is here to discuss. The primary election season rolled into Minnesota and Wisconsin this past week. Scott Parkinson from the Club for Growth has the real story on results. Low-cost

0: of Reason Magazine have details. And the Tax the Rich movement has some states planning to implement a billionaire's tax. That is backfiring. Jonathan Williams from the American Legislative Exchange Council has this week's American Radio Journal commentary. I'm Loman Henry, and welcome to American Radio Journal. When the owner of a small business decides to retire, there often is no one lined up to take over, resulting in large private equity firms snapping up the business. Here to talk about the succession crisis is Will Fry. He is founder and CEO of American Operator. Will, welcome to American Radio Journal. Will, you are founder and CEO of American Operator, an interesting name for a business. Want to tell me what the business is and what goals you are trying to accomplish with American Operator?
1: So American Operator, we're tackling the succession crisis happening in this country where you have millions of small businesses and their owners are facing retirement. Their kids aren't taking it over at the rate that they used to. These are critical employers in their communities, sources of wealth in their communities. What we do is we come in and we buy the business from the retiring owner, and we partner with a local operator who becomes the majority owner over the course of about a decade. And that piece is really important to us because our mission statement is revive the American dream. And we want a world where small businesses are healthy, where wealth is staying local, where ownership is staying local, and that people still believe that tomorrow can be better than today and that hard work and grit counts for something.
0: When you talk about small businesses, Will, give us an idea of the scope of small business and what they do throughout the economy in towns large and small, cities large and small.
1: There are 30 million small businesses in the U.S. Of those 30 million, around 6 million are employers, meaning it's not just a sole proprietorship. Those 6 million businesses employ over 60 million Americans. They are accountable for over 43% of our country's GDP. And more important than either of those is that over the past 25 years, they've created 2 out of every 3 jobs. So it's a little counterintuitive, but almost all job creation comes from small businesses, not the corporate America, Meta, Amazon, Facebooks of the world. And they're also a huge source of social cohesion. And so Gallup does a poll every year. They've done it for decades of the top institutions that Americans trust. Every single year they've run that poll, small businesses are number one. They're even above the military, obviously above Congress. And I think the reason for that is that they create a sense of community, a sense of belonging to their customers, to their employers. And so for us, it's really important that this kind of special part of the American economy and the American way of life is still here for decades to come.
0: Now, this way of life, American way of life, small businesses, a lot of times, as you mentioned, they're family-operated affairs. And what happens, Will, if it's a family-operated business, but after one or two or even more generations, there's nobody in the family who really wants to get into the business, then what happens to it?
1: Well, today, the options owners have are kind of twofold. They can shut the business down and sell off the equipment. You see that happening a lot in the manufacturing sector, which is, it's bad not only for that business and for the employees and for the owners, but it's also bad for our country from a national security point of view. So that's kind of door number one. Door number two is they can sell to one of these Wall Street firms, and there's no shortage of them. There are over 17,000 private equity funds in America who will buy up the company, they'll rebrand it, they'll merge it into other companies and kind of play financial engineering games. And from our vantage point, that's not the ideal outcome either, because those jobs often are getting taken out of the community. The profits from that business aren't getting reinvested. They're getting shipped out to New York or Greenwich or wherever these folks live. And so those are the two options. To put the scale of the problem into perspective, 20 years ago, around 30% of the time, a retiring owner would pass it to their child. That number today is 3%. And so an entire generation of Americans has been trained, encouraged, incentivized to not go into the family business, to go to try to get a 4-year degree, go into, law, go into healthcare, go into IT, And then when those owners get to retirement, they realize, oh my, what happened to my exit plan?
0: So what can businesses do to plan for that? Is there any way that somebody

0: He was the owner of a small business, maybe 3, 4, 5 years away from wanting to retire. Are there steps they can take?
1: There are. And I would say that the sooner you get started, the better. I think the unfortunate thing that we often see is that when it comes close time to retire, folks are thinking about this just a year in advance or 6 months in advance. And the stats are over 70% of business owners don't have an exit plan, meaning only 30% do. The irony is only 30% of Americans floss every morning. So it's kind of that same preventative medicine, doing things today that are going to help you out in the future. I would love to see that percentage increase for more people to put together an exit plan. My kind of three-step process, if you will, would be one, understand how much you need to retire. The goal is not for you to just keep on running this business until you're 80 or 90. You want to be able to understand how much do you need so that you can go spend time with your grandkids, spend time with your wife, have kind of a second chapter in life. The second piece is how much is your business worth today? And oftentimes that number is going to be below the number that you need to retire. And so then comes the third step, which is how can you bridge that gap? How can you get from how much it is today to how much you need to retire? And there are a variety of kind of levers you can pull as a small business owner. One of the best, in my opinion, is to try to groom an internal successor. Someone who has been working in the business for 5, 10 years, they understand the industry really well, they have the trust of the employees, they have the trust of the customers, you can bring them up on your way of thinking. And one of the tests of knowing, hey, do you actually have a really good internal candidate, is can you go on vacation for 2 to 3 weeks at a time? I think you would be surprised at the number of owners who say, no, I can't. The most I can do is a week. And even when I'm on vacation for a week, I'm always on my phone, I'm always on my laptop. And so I think you want to try to really be able to invest in delegating and training up the people around you at your company.
0: We have been talking about the small business succession crisis and how small businesses can move from one owner and generation to the next with Will Fry, who is founder and CEO of American Operator. Will, where can folks go if they want to learn more about your business and maybe they have a small business of their own that they're looking to find a successor for?
1: Yeah, they can visit our website at AmericanOperator.com. If you are getting close to retirement and you want to chat about exit options, we'd love to meet you to hear your story to see if we can help. If you're an operator and you want a shot at the American dream and becoming an owner, you can reach out there as well. And then separately, we have an advocacy arm called locallyownedandoperated.org, where if you're earlier in your ownership journey, you want resources, a community of local businesses, you can go there, you can get a certification, and you can really build a community of other owners.
0: Will Fry of American Operator. Will, thank you for being with us. Appreciate it.
1: Thanks so much for having me.
0: Scott Parkinson at the Club for Growth. We have been going state by state through the August primary season. A lot of action this week and coming up next. We're going to talk about all of it with Scott Parkinson. Scott, as always, good to have you with us.
2: Thanks for having me back, Loman.
0: We had primaries in several states here, Scott. Once again, there looked like there was a head of steam behind the so-called Democrat Socialist candidates and didn't quite hold up to what the polling had predicted. So let's start in Wisconsin, I guess your home state, a very important gubernatorial race. What occurred there?
2: That's right. I was born and raised in Wisconsin and have been out in the D.C. area now for 21 years, if you can believe it. But in Wisconsin, they had a very, very competitive primary to nominate the Democrat to take on Tom Tiffany in the Wisconsin governor's race. And for a long time, Francisca Hong was considered the front runner. She is one of those DSA candidates. She's well known for wanting to cancel holidays and being afraid of white people and not even liking Culver's, which is a Sauk County original fast food restaurant. And so you had people like Sarah Rodriguez and Mandela Barnes and others that decided to drop out of the race over the last couple of months because Hong was viewed as this really, really solid front runner and representative of what the progressive left and the DSA movement has wanted. But the problem with that was current Democrat Governor Tony Evers was strongly opposing Francisca Hong. He thought that she was somebody that would not be able to win a general election against Tom Tiffany and was just really worried about all the opposition research that existed on her. So for several weeks, he campaigned hard for David Crowley, Milwaukee County executive. When they finished counting the votes and finding different thumb drives, the final results were that Francisca Hong lost 39.33% to 39.81%, which was only about 3,800 votes. And that was a big upset because a lot of the polling in Wisconsin from these Democrat polling firms showed her winning by over 20%. I would call this pretty much the upset of the election cycle so far for those Democrats. So we'll see how Crowley does over the next 2 months as folks begin to vet him and see all the things that he said. I know he's already got a comment out there about being upset with Christmas dinner, but Tom Tiffany, the U.S. representative from the 7th Congressional District right now, he's our Republican nominee taking on David Crowley in the general election on November 3rd.
0: Meanwhile, we'll go south to the Palmetto State, South Carolina. Sadly, of course, incumbent U.S. Senator Lindsey Graham passed away a number of weeks back. So a special primary election to select a replacement candidate for him as he was in cycle and running for re-election to his six-year term. They had that primary this past week, but a bit inconclusive?
2: That's right. Darlene Graham, Lindsey Graham's sister, received the temporary appointment from Governor McMaster. She had the endorsement of President Trump, and she did finish in first place in this Republican primary, but she didn't finish over 50%, which would be necessary to avoid a runoff election on August 25th. In fact, Graham only received 32.7% of the vote, and then you had Ralph Norman, another U.S. representative from South Carolina who was previously running for governor and lost that primary. Ralph took second place with 24.6%. And then another U.S. representative, Russell Fry, was in third place with 19.6%. And former governor Mark Sanford had 14.9%. And then several other candidates finished below that. I highlight all of this, Lohman, because 32.7% with the Trump endorsement is pretty much an underperformance. And runoff elections can be sort of fascinating because often other candidates' support consolidates around the second place finisher. So we're going to see how that campaign goes for Ralph Norman and Darlene Graham over the next 2 weeks. Obviously, got the Charleston and Columbia areas where the Graham family have been very well known. And then you've got areas like Greenville where Ralph Norman up in the northern part of the state has been a very, very strong candidate alongside the eastern part of the state where Russell Fry is representing. So we're going to be watching that very closely.
0: And as this primary season progresses next week, once again, we are going to be having a number of primaries, most notably in the Sunshine State of Florida, and some key primaries there. Club for Growth issued an endorsement this past week. Want to give us a look ahead at Florida?
2: Well, Florida has really seven competitive Republican primaries when you look at the redistricting and the retirements that we've seen in 2026. The Club for Growth PAC endorsed Michael Carbonara in Florida's 22nd Congressional District. Carbonara is a fintech entrepreneur. He's somebody that is running for office for the first time. This is a district that incumbent Democrat Lois Frankel has been representing, but she announced she would actually slide over to Florida's 23rd Congressional District following that redistricting from earlier this year. We think that Carbonara is a solid candidate that believes in these economic freedom ideas that we support. He's a self-made entrepreneur. We're just really excited about the opportunity that he has, and we hope to win that primary on Tuesday, August 18th. There's other big races from the Naples area to the Orlando district, even all the way up in the Panhandle in the 2nd District. A lot of solid Republican candidates there. If you're listening and you're in Florida, we would obviously encourage you to do your research. You can learn more about all the candidates that the club is supporting on clubforgrowth.org, including Byron Donalds, who is going to win the Republican nomination to be the next governor of Florida.
0: Yeah, this is, what, a term-limited situation there, so Governor Ron DeSantis could not run again. Is that the case?
2: Yeah, that's exactly right. You know, Governor DeSantis, it's hard to believe when he won the primary in 2018, I was working with him, and that was a pretty exciting time. But 8 years goes fast. Byron, I think, is just going to be good continuation of a lot of the DeSantis policies, a solid conservative, and really somebody that I think has the leadership capabilities to keep the Sunshine State strong.
0: Scott Parkinson from the Club for Growth. Scott, tell us a bit about the club.
2: Well, today we were just talking about a bunch of the candidates that the club supports. We were talking about elections. Club for Growth has a membership pack and a super pack where we invest in candidates to make sure that we can continue this movement of economic freedom and opportunity and liberty. If you want to learn more about the candidates that we're supporting, visit us at clubforgrowth.org, where you can actually sign up and become a member for free.
0: Scott Parkinson at the Club for Growth. Thank you, Scott. We'll check in next week.
2: You're welcome.
0: When Spirit Airlines closed their doors, consumers lost a low-cost air travel option. Eric Boehm and Joe Lancaster of Reason Magazine are here to talk about how government regulations and the war in Iran were contributing factors. Eric?
3: So back in May, the low-cost airline Spirit Airlines announced that it was going to ground all flights and shut down immediately. Passengers were left stranded, even though Spirit had been facing bankruptcy for many years, kind of circling the drain for a while. This was a pretty abrupt and sudden end to what had been a long, sad saga for one of America's cheapest airlines. And look, I mean, Spirit Airlines did not have a great reputation, right? But if you had to get from one side of the country to the other and you didn't have a lot of money or didn't want to spend a lot of money to do it, well, Spirit was always there for you, and they're not there anymore. Hi, folks. I'm Eric Boehm with Reason Magazine. Thanks for joining us on this edition of American Radio Journal. My guest today is Reason Assistant Editor Joe Lancaster. We've talked with him a few times on the show here during this kind of ongoing shutdown saga involving Spirit. He's got a piece in the latest issue of Reason Magazine looking at how both the Biden and Trump administrations played a role in ultimately killing Spirit Airlines. Joe joins us now on the phone to talk about that. Thanks for being here, Joe. Appreciate it.
4: Absolutely. Thanks for having me.
3: As you put it in the piece, Joe, government meddling helped doom Spirit's attempts to save itself. The story really begins back in July of 2022. That's when it was JetBlue Airlines was trying to buy Spirit Airlines. Spirit was in some financial difficulties at the time, and then the Biden administration got involved. Tell us what happened.
4: Yeah, Spirit was really desperate. It was putting on a lot of debt, and JetBlue, which was kind of a lower cost carrier, but not as low as Spirit, came along and said it was going to buy Spirit for about $3.8 billion. But the Biden administration, Department of Justice Antitrust Division, filed a lawsuit saying that this could rob travelers a low cost option, because if these two airlines merged, then there'd be less competition in the marketplace, and there'd be less of a competitive pressure on airlines across the industry to keep their fares low.
3: Now, I guess I can on some level kind of agree with that reasoning, or I see the logic in that reasoning, right? Like the Justice Department said at the time that Spirit's presence in a market forces other carriers to lower their fares. Yeah, I mean, that makes sense. More competition, a low-cost service provider in any marketplace is going to create more competition. So I kind of get where the Biden administration maybe is coming from here, but what do you think they got wrong when they intervened here?
4: Yeah, well, I mean, even if the two of them had merged and they had managed to each retain 100% of their business from before, there was no, even if we assume that they don't make any cuts, lose any business, close down any redundant terminals, in any given year, the four largest airlines, Delta, American, Southwest, and United, each account for about 17 or 18% of the entire American airline market. So those four together are about 75% of the entire industry. Within the last year or so, JetBlue was sixth and Spirit was eighth. So they each had less than 5% of the entire American marketplace. So like the CEO of Spirit said at the time, this isn't the case of Coke buying Pepsi. Like, we would be a distant fifth place carrier. So it's not as if this was going to be a monolith within the industry that was going to yield power over the entire all of air travel. I mean, this was going to be a minor competitor at best.
3: Yeah, but the Biden administration gets involved. They block that merger. They sue to block the merger. They ultimately prevail in court. That basically forces Spirit to continue to operate. That was a failing proposition for a long time. Joe, as you explain in the piece here, it really was then the Trump administration, not as directly as the Biden administration, but the Trump administration had a role here in kind of finally pulling the plug on Spirit Airlines, as it were.
4: You're right. This wasn't nearly as direct of an impact. But when the Trump administration for a weekend joined in a bombardment campaign against Iran, obviously anybody listening who drives a car can attest, fuel prices went through the roof. Within just a few short weeks, the cost of jet fuel just about doubled. And so for the first half of this year, the first couple of months of this year, Spirit was already struggling, but that was really kind of the nail in the coffin. One final point I wanted to put on this, when the Biden administration, like you said, sued seeking to prevent this merger, they prevailed in court, and the judge in the district court who decided in their favor issued one of the most like self-satisfied decisions I have ever seen. He ends this 100-plus page decision. He writes, "Spirit is a small airline, but there are those who love it. To those dedicated customers of Spirit, this one's for you." And I really just wonder, 4 years on, how has that aged? How do those dedicated customers of Spirit feel now that their airline has had to shutter and can no longer operate because a life raft that was offered to them was swatted away by the federal government?
3: Yeah, that's a great point, Joe. We will have to leave it there because we're out of time for today. But yeah, right, exactly. Like if you think you're saving the airline by telling it that it can't merge with a different airline, well, there's no saving it today. Spirit Airlines is just gone. That's Joe Lancaster. He's an assistant editor at Reason Magazine. Joe, thanks for taking some time and joining us today.
4: Absolutely. It was fun.
3: And once again, that is Joe Lancaster. He's an assistant editor at Reason Magazine. Check out his piece in the latest issue of the magazine. The headline on that one is "How Both Biden and Trump Helped Kill Spirit Airlines." For Reason Magazine, I'm Eric Baim. Catch me right back here next week on another edition of American Radio Journal.
0: Taxing the rich is a key plank in the Democratic Socialist platform, but the strategy is backfiring in states where it is being tried, as we learn from Jonathan Williams of the American Legislative Exchange Council on this American Radio Journal commentary.
5: This November, California voters will decide whether to impose what would be the first state-level wealth tax of its kind in the United States. Proposition 40 would retroactively impose a one-time tax of 5% on the worldwide net worth of people who were California residents on January 1st of 2026, with most of the revenue directed towards new healthcare spending. That may sound like a simple way to raise money from people who have plenty of it, but taxes and other policy changes do not operate in a vacuum. They change incentives, and the very people who would respond most to those incentives are precisely the people California would be taxing. For most of its targets, the tax will be paid on stock in publicly traded companies and the value of privately held companies. This wealth is often traditionally called unrealized capital gains. To understand why this is a big leap, consider the nature of most taxes we already pay. Sales taxes are based on purchases. Personal income taxes are levied on compensation for labor, as well as on actual capital gains after the sale of an investment and dividend payments. And corporate income taxes are generally imposed on profits. The wealth tax, however, would be imposed on gains that exist on paper, but are not necessarily at the immediate disposal of their owner. The argument for Proposition 40 in California is that the state needs more money somehow because federal changes to Medicaid, now called Medi-Cal in California, will reduce federal support. But that argument deserves closer examination. The federal changes include work requirements for certain able-bodied adults who have no dependents, and restrictions on states' use of healthcare provider taxes. The latter mechanism allows states to tax healthcare providers, use the proceeds for Medicaid, and then receive federal matching funds. Limiting that practice reduces the amount of federal money California can draw down through the program. Now, you would think that taxing hospitals would be counterintuitive if you're trying to make healthcare more accessible because it drives up the cost of care. Instead, it's a clever scheme from which the state and the hospitals benefit. at least in the short term. It goes something like this. The state taxes hospitals for revenue. The state then gives a large portion of that money back to the hospitals in the form of supplemental Medicaid payments. The federal government matches such payments at the rate that varies by state. And so the state's trade of money back and forth with its own hospitals increases the federal contribution to the state. Unfortunately, all of us federal taxpayers are those that bear the cost when states like California try to game the system like this. Here's another problem with the wealth tax idea. California's tax base is already shrinking. Hoover Institution researchers found that nearly 30% of the potential wealth tax base had already left California before the measure even qualified for the ballot. Their best case estimate is that the tax would raise about $40 billion over 5 years, rather than the $100 billion claimed by supporters. More importantly, they estimate that foregone future income tax revenue stream from departing residents would leave the state with a negative net present value of about $24 billion. This is what happens when a government mistakes a tax base for a captive audience. California's billionaires are not pieces of property sitting on a tax assessor's shelf. They are people who can and many times do move. Their businesses, investments, income, future economic activity, and even charitable giving move with them in many cases. And the problem is not limited to billionaires. California has already experienced substantial population and income outmigration to other states. People respond to differences in taxes, regulations, housing costs, employment opportunities, and the general business climate. The relevant question is not whether California can collect money from wealthy residents. It plainly can, at least to some degree in the short term. The question is how much economic activity must leave before the tax produces far more economic damage than any potential benefit from the new revenue to the state. California's budget has already demonstrated the danger of relying on volatile revenue sources while expanding permanent spending. The state has faced enormous deficits even during periods of strong revenue growth. A one-time windfall cannot solve a structural spending problem. California's past economic success was built by creating opportunities, not by treating economic success and wealth creators as a resource to be confiscated. The same forces that built the Golden State can still revive it, but policies that make investment, entrepreneurship, and residents less attractive risk weakening the very economic base on which California's tax revenues depend. For more information on this and economic developments across the states, you can visit ALEC.org and richstatespoorstates.org. 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
0: 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I'm Loman Henry. Thank you for listening to American Radio Journal. 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
4: It's Morning Edition from NPR News. I'm Sasha Pfeiffer.
5: And I'm Michelle Martin. Good morning. The USS Washington is on its way to the Middle East to relieve the USS Lincoln.
4: The Lincoln has been at the center of concerns over mental health issues, as well as lack of fresh food and supplies. And NPR is learning that the supply chain issues aren't limited to just that carrier.
5: To hear more about this, we have reporter Steve Walsh with member station WHRO in Norfolk. Good morning, Steve.
6: Morning, Michelle.
5: So there have been reports about families highlighting problems on board the USS Lincoln. We've heard a lot of those stories from you. Democratic lawmakers are demanding answers. How is the Trump administration responding?
6: So this has been a grueling deployment. USS Abraham Lincoln arrived in January before the war with Iran started, and sailors have been on the ships ever since. The head of Central Command, Admiral Brad Cooper, wrapped up a tour of the region Saturday, which included a visit to the USS Abraham Lincoln. He praised the sacrifice of the sailors. Cooper is quoted as saying, "History will record this deployment as one of the most operationally intense and consequential of the modern era." The administration has also pushed back against reports from families who say that the crew is under strain, including reports of sailors jumping overboard. Asked on Friday if the deployment had gone on too long, President Donald Trump said, "No, not nearly long enough."
5: And so what have you heard from sailors about those comments?
6: So not every sailor has the same reaction. I talked to the former acting head of Force Resiliency for the Navy, a Navy veteran. Andrea Goldstein was in charge when the Navy was dealing with the rash of suicides in 2022 and 2023. She says the changes the Navy made started with creating a healthy command climate on the ships.
7: It's not one comment. It's creating an ambient environment of disrespect.
6: Dismissing sailors' concerns can actually make their situation worse. She says sailors may not recognize the impact of their constant stress until months after their deployment finally is over.
5: So can you just tell us a bit more about what conditions are like on these Navy ships in the Middle East right now, recognizing that many Americans at this point in our history don't have a personal connection to military service? So tell us what you can about it.
6: Right. So the problems with logistics are not confined to USS Lincoln. Supply lines have been strained since the beginning of the war. I talked with Sam Howard, a former Navy captain who lives in Virginia Beach. His son was on one of the ships in the USS Tripoli Amphibious Ready Group, which carries sailors and Marines. His son told him they quickly ran low on hygiene products and other supplies. The crew returned to their home port in Japan in late July, but they still haven't received all of their mail and care packages. As a former captain, Howard says he understands how quickly fatigue can set in.
8: I asked him very specifically about watch rotation and not having any port visits. And the comment that he made was, you know, not knowing when you're going to get a break. It was really among the

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1: WQCS weather, sunny, along with a few afternoon clouds. A stray shower or a thunderstorm is possible. The high will be around 94. Clear skies tonight with a low around 77. Mostly sunny tomorrow morning with isolated showers and thunderstorms developing later in the day. The high will be around 94. Mostly clear skies tomorrow night with a low around 77. 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It's currently 78 degrees.
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9: And I'm Sasha Pfeiffer. When Brandon Flowers was growing up, he fell in love with new wave music, The Cars, New Order, The Smiths, and he channeled those influences into his band, The Killers. With their debut album in 2004, they were a hit right from the start.

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5: It's Morning Edition from NPR News. I'm Michelle Martin.
6: And I'm Sasha Pfeiffer. In Russia and Ukraine, at least 20 people were killed and dozens more injured in air attacks that stretched from the weekend to this morning. That included the largest single-day Ukrainian attack on Russia to date. In a few minutes, we'll hear from the great-granddaughter of Soviet leader Nikita Khrushchev, Nina Khrushcheva, about people's reactions in Moscow. We start with details of the latest attacks in a war of attrition with no end in sight.
5: Joining us to tell us more about this is NPR's Charles Maines in Moscow. Good morning, Charles.
7: Good morning, Michelle.
5: So first of all, tell us about this massive Ukrainian attack.
7: Well, Russia's defense ministry says more than 800 drones were fired into more than several regions of Russia on Sunday, the vast majority of which were targeting Moscow. That said, most of the deaths occurred closer to the Ukrainian border, including in Rostov in the south, where 5 people died Sunday. This morning, another 6 people were killed in Belgorod region. More generally, these attacks fit into a pattern of Ukraine hitting, or attempting to hit anyway, not only military installations, but also softer targets, energy and logistics hubs to, as Kyiv puts it, bring the war home to Russians.
5: And how is that being felt in real terms?
7: Well, Ukraine struck another warehouse of Russia's largest online retailer, a company called Wildberries, which is part of a wider campaign of interrupting business supply chains. Ukraine continues to strike oil facilities, which, by the way, has caused the return of gas shortages we saw earlier in the summer. There are lines right now, for example, at a gas station just down the street from me. And Ukraine is going after defense-adjacent industries, you know, factories that produce parts or products that might in some way contribute or help fund the Russian military. And all of this has come with a growing number of civilian casualties.
5: And how has Russia responded?
7: Well, by escalating, which of course is also killing civilians, including 7 on Sunday. Russia can essentially strike Ukraine at will with ballistic missiles now that Ukraine is out of the U.S. Patriot missiles that had provided some protection, as Ukraine's President Volodymyr Zelensky has openly admitted. Moreover, Russia is increasingly targeting Ukrainian grain stores, a key export for Ukraine, and that's really brought shipping out of port cities like Odessa to a standstill and raised concerns of a repeat of global grain shortages that we saw early in the war as a result.
5: So Russia pounding Ukraine, that's been a story throughout this war. But Ukraine hitting back and hitting back effectively is relatively new. Now, we hear from our colleagues in Kyiv that the goal is to force Russia into peace negotiations. Do you have any sense that that's working?
7: Well, politically, no. The Kremlin continues to insist this war is being won. In fact, President Vladimir Putin was recently on television talking about how Russians had victory in their DNA. But there's no question that what Ukraine euphemistically calls long-range sanctions have brought the war home to Russians in new ways. And that's adding to exhaustion from more than 4 years of war, repression, and sanctions.
5: And so, of course, they're exhausted by war. But is there any way to express that, given the repression that you have reported on so often and that you're mentioning now?
7: Well, you know, we have parliamentary elections coming up in September, and some form of opposition to the war would seem a potent political issue, but it's not on the ballot. The lone openly pro-peace party, a party called Yabloko, was barred from participating by the Supreme Court earlier this month, even as its supporters gathered outside. Meanwhile, one of the party's liberal stalwarts, a man by the name of Lev Schlossberg, is widely expected to be convicted and sentenced to a long prison term today. The formal charge against Schlossberg is denigrating the Russian army, although his supporters would say he's being punished for his pacifism, and that his case is just another version of the same message, that anti-war views won't be tolerated.
5: That is NPR's Charles Maines in Moscow. Charles, thank you.

0: 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Since 1946, AU has supported the First Amendment right of freedom of religion. 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
1: This is John Bell. Welcome to Skywatch. Can you identify the second largest constellation? It is bordered on the north by Bootes the Shepherd and Coma Berenices, on the south by Hydra and Corvus the Crow, on the west by Leo and Crater the Cup, and on the east by Libra and Serpens Caput. Planets have been discovered orbiting many of its stars, and a huge cluster of galaxies lies within its borders. In mythology, this star figure is associated with the planting and harvesting seasons, and often portrayed as Persephone, daughter of the earth goddess Demeter. Sometimes this constellation represents Astrea, winged justice, who holds the scales of law, the constellation Libra. This evening, the waxing crescent moon and the planet Venus lie on either side of its brightest star, Spica. Can you name this constellation the sixth sign of the zodiac? The answer is Virgo the Maiden. I'm John Bell, reminding you to watch the skies.
2: WQCS weather, sunny to partly cloudy with a stray shower or thunderstorm possible. The high will be around 95. Tonight, clear skies with a low around 79. Sunshine tomorrow, along with a few clouds, a stray shower or thunderstorm is possible, and a high will be near 97. Tomorrow night, mostly clear skies with a low near 80. Wednesday, we'll see mostly sunny skies early with scattered showers and thunderstorms developing in the afternoon. The high will be around 92. This is 88.9 WQCS, Fort Pierce.
3: 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I'm Alzo Slade.
4: And I'm Peter Sagal. This week, we got news you can use. The new host of Reading Rainbow tells us how to get kids excited about books. Swimmer Lily King on how to dominate at the Olympics. And sportscaster Jason Benetti on how not to broadcast a competition of electricians. All that plus Alzo confesses he is a devoted fan of the Twilight movies.
3: Bite me, Edward Cullen. Bite me.
4: Get ready to swoon at our news quiz. It's coming up right after this hour's news.
5: Live from NPR News in Washington, I'm Louise Schiavone. At least six people are dead from a Ukrainian rocket fired across the border into Russia. The attack is the latest in ongoing tit-for-tat strikes between the two countries using missiles and drones. From Moscow, NPR's Charles Maines has details.
6: It's unclear what exactly Ukraine was targeting when its rocket struck the border region of Belgorod. Russia's local acting governor only said a structure had been hit and that among the victims was a teenage boy. In addition to military installations, Ukraine has increasingly attacked Russian energy and logistics sites, soft targets that Kyiv claims are legitimate because they aid the Russian war effort and mirror Russia's own strikes on civilian infrastructure. Ukrainian drone strikes on Russia's vast oil sector in particular have caused on-again, off-again gas shortages this summer, and long lines were back at gas stations this weekend, that despite reports of the arrival of reserve fuel from India to alleviate the crisis. Charles Maines, NPR News, Moscow.
5: The USS Washington is on its way to the Middle East to relieve the USS Lincoln, its 5,000 sailors deployed for more than 200 days. The Lincoln has been at the center of concerns over mental health issues, as well as a lack of fresh food and supplies. From Norfolk, Virginia, reporter Steve Walsh with member station WHRO has more.
7: USS George Washington is now on its way to relieve USS Lincoln with their 5,000 sailors. It's hard to pinpoint when the Washington will arrive. Normally, you would expect both carriers to remain in the region for a week or so, but a Navy official who wasn't authorized to speak publicly told me that there is no standard handoff period, so the Lincoln could leave rather quickly once USS Washington arrives in the region.
5: Reporter Steve Walsh with member station WHRO in Norfolk. Opening statements are scheduled to begin in Las Vegas at this hour in the trial of the man accused of playing a key role in the 1996 murder of rap artist Tupac Shakur. Steve Futterman reports.
8: Prosecutors will accuse Dwayne Davis, a former powerful gang leader, of orchestrating the killing. He will not be accused of pulling the trigger, but rather putting together all the elements that ended with Shakur being shot. The key evidence will be Davis's own words in interviews and in a 2019 memoir where he says he supplied the gun used in the murder and was in the car that drove up alongside Shakur. The defense is expected to claim that Davis was fabricating and embellishing. Shakur's cousin, William Lassane, does not believe the explanation.
9: Of course, he's going to evade accountability by saying that he embellished for the last 15 years.
8: Davis now also claims he wasn't even in Las Vegas the night of the killing. For NPR News, I'm Steve Futterman in Las Vegas.
5: On Wall Street at this hour, the Dow off 194, the Nasdaq up 27. This is NPR. Ebola has now taken more than 2,300 lives in Congo, now making the latest outbreak the deadliest on record there. The World Health Organization has said Congo is on track to surpass the 2014 through 16 West Africa outbreak, the deadliest on record. There are no approved vaccines or treatments for this latest version of the Ebola virus. Television and film star Hayden Panettiere has died, and NPR's Anastasia Tsoukas has details.
10: Hayden Panettiere lived much of her life in front of a camera. She first appeared in a commercial when she was 11 months old. When she was barely school-aged, she was already a regular on the soap opera One Life to Live. On the TV series Heroes, she played a high school cheerleader with healing powers and then went on to star in the series Nashville as rising country music sensation Juliet Barnes,
11: Remember my name,
10: which earned her two Golden Globe nominations. Panettiere had recently released a memoir about life as a child star, her subsequent addictions and recovery, and her battle with postpartum depression. Her cause of death was not made public. She would have turned 37 this Friday. Anastasia Tsoukas, NPR News, New York.
5: More than 800,000 Chrysler vehicles in the U.S. are being recalled by parent company Stellantis. At issue is radio software that could prevent rear-view cameras from proper operation. Affected models from 2026 and 27 include the Chrysler Pacifica, the Dodge Charger, and the Jeep Cherokee. I'm Louise Schiavone, NPR News, Washington.
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3: From NPR and WBEZ Chicago, this is Wait, Wait, Don't Tell Me, the NPR News Quiz. I'm the guy who had to quit working as a lifeguard because people kept pretending to drown so they could meet me. I'm Alzo Slade, and here's your host at the Studebaker Theater in the Fine Arts Building in Chicago, Illinois, Peter Sagal.
4: Thank you, Alzo! Thank you so much. So we made it to the summer break, a reward for getting through the first half of the year and also a chance to brace ourselves for the rest of it.
3: We're like boxers, recovering in the corner between rounds, bracing ourselves to get punched again.
4: And while we gasp for breath, here are some highlights from the first half of the year, starting with a hometown hero. Jason Benetti grew up in Chicago before becoming the play-by-play announcer for the White Sox and then the Detroit Tigers. This year, he went national as the play-by-play guy for Sunday Night Baseball on NBC.
3: Peter asked him about his famous origin story. As a third grader, he wrote an essay saying one day he'd be the announcer for the White Sox.
15: Essay is a bit of a stretch.
4: Essay is a bit of a stretch. So we obviously, this is part of your legend, which I think people here in Chicago know. Maybe now they'll know it across the nation. But it is true that you were in the third grade. White Sox fan, right?
15: Yeah, that's right.
4: Yeah, you said, I want to be Hawk Harrelson, the broadcaster for the White Sox.
15: I actually did. What people don't know is I wrote 50 of those.
4: Really?
15: One was, I'd like to be a district attorney. One was, I'd like to flip burgers. And we just unearthed whichever one I got the job for.
4: Really? You were...
15: You got to be ready for anything in a baseball game.
4: Exactly. But you did, in fact, pursue the career of broadcasting. When did you know that you had that voice, that you were good at it?
15: Well, my actual voice is this. But for baseball, I do this. No, there's a wait, don't tell me tie to my college days, because the student radio station where all of these famous sportscasters came through, Bob Costas, Marv Albert, Sean McDonough, etc., it's an NPR station. And so the first time I went on the air at Syracuse in 2003, there's a process you go through and you make it on the air. My lead-in was the NPR News and Carl Castle.
4: Wow.
16: Oh,
4: wow.
15: Yeah.
4: I was afraid you were going to say the lead-in was me. And then you said to yourself, if that guy can get a job in broadcasting, clearly my future is assured. You started broadcasting, if I'm not mistaken, your high school band competitions, marching band competitions?
15: That's right. If you're listening on the radio, you can't see my stature, but I think like Wispy and Frail covers it.
4: Yeah.
15: Right? And I, you know, as somebody with a mild case of cerebral palsy, the marching with the tuba that I selected as my instrument was a horrendous idea.
4: Right.
15: So the first band director in middle school made me the drum major.
4: Right.
15: So my job was to keep time with my gait.
4: Right.
15: Which was a terribler idea.
4: Right.
15: So then in high school, they moved that to, we're going to put the tuba on the field and you'll march in place while everybody else goes in planetary orbit around you. That didn't go great either. So the band director said, why don't you

0: But thanks to Bill Jastro of Homewood Flossmoore High School for all this.
1: There you are. And you eventually got the job with the White Sox.
0: Mm-hmm.
1: You broadcast them for many years, and you left right before they recorded the worst record in the modern era for a baseball team. You went to the Detroit Tigers, and they...
0: Whoa.
1: And they made an amazing...
2: They're saying Luke.
0: Yes.
1: And they made an amazing, unexpected run right to the playoffs that year. It was you, wasn't it?
0: I think just yes. Just yes. They clinched against the White Sox, which
1: yes.
0: was a funny full circle sort of thing.
1: Really?
0: Yeah.
1: Yeah. I know you had to, like, you spent years on the road, minor league baseball, high school basketball. Do you remember, like, the most obscure sport or game you ever had to broadcast?
0: So, a couple of years ago, I got a phone call from somebody here in Chicago, and they said, hey, we're looking for somebody to do play-by-play and post-production from a studio of the National Electricians Championships.
1: I'm sorry, what?
0: Correct. So it had...
3: you were going to call the Neckies?
1: You know, Vin Scully used to call the Neckies without a partner. It was amazing.
0: It's time for frayed wires, Vin used to say.
1: What in the world was the National Electricians Championship?
0: Yeah. So it was on tape already. So I didn't have the
1: excitement
0: fire.
1: The excitement of live.
0: Yeah, the zest, the sizzle, I guess. I'm very careful about how I talk about this, though, because when we were in the studio...
1: Yeah.
0: They said, okay, to start, just go off script. There's a whole script, and my analyst was the electrician from This Old House. Scott Caron was on Bob Vila's This Old House. So we just did one run through straight ahead through the script. And then the second time they said, okay, let's do a bunch of ad-libs. So going to the final break, I said, come back with us. We'll crown a champion. Sparks will fly. And I just thought of that off the top of my head.
1: Wow, that's talent.
0: You're not going to believe it. A guy from the Electricians Championship group, the conglomerate that was staging the show, came in and said, you can't say that.
2: Yeah. Of course.
0: And I said, well, why? He said, well, that would mean bad craftsmanship. And so he said, do it again. So we do it again, and I say, coming up next, we'll crown a champion. Sparks won't fly. And the guy comes walking in again, and this is his job.
1: Right, yeah, sure.
0: To come in and tell me what ad-libs don't work.
1: Right.
0: And he said, you can't say that either. It's too snarky. And I literally said to the guy, why am I here? If neither of those works, why am I here?
1: One last question. I'm pretty sure, unless something happened at the end of last season I missed, that you have not settled on a signature home run call.
0: I have not.
1: Well, do you feel that now you will be the NBC Sunday Night Baseball voice of the game, that it is time to pick one?
0: I do, and I think we have the perfect panel up here for it.
1: Yes.
0: If they care to offer suggestions for a home run call.
1: Right.
4: How about bye-bye ball?
3: In that exact
4: bye-bye.
3: Voice.
4: Bye-bye ball.
1: Bye-bye.
4: Bye-bye.
5: Yeah.
0: See, normally, this is why this show is great. Normally, when somebody offers me a home run call, they offer me only the language portion, but you did the tone as
4: the
0: well.
4: Oh, the tone is crucial. Right.
0: Yeah. And I think it makes the motif.
2: Yes.
4: You have to say it like a six-year-old.
1: Well, Jason Benetti, it is a pleasure to have you here, have you back home in Chicago, but we have asked you here to play our game. We are calling...
6: Jason Benetti, here's some confetti.
1: We're going to ask you about confetti. That's the word that used to mean little sweets and now means a huge mess. Answer two out of three questions correctly, you'll win our prize for one of our listeners. Bill, who is Jason Benetti playing for?
6: Tim Hudson of Washington, D.C.
1: All right. Here's your first question. One of the biggest confetti drops each year is in Times Square on New Year's Eve, and more than 3,000 pounds of confetti is dispersed all over. But that can sometimes lead to what problem? A, the confetti cannons are so big they can trigger an earthquake warning in the area. B, the confetti explosions can spook thousands of pigeons all at once, leading to a giant shower of bird poop on the revelers. Or C, Sometimes after the event, many people are suffering from a medical condition called

0: confetti arm.
1: You were vague enough that I think confetti arm is real.
0: That's true. It is real. Because you see, there are no confetti cannons or dispensers. All the confetti thrown into Times Square is thrown by hand, all 3,000 pounds of it. And the man in charge says the repetitive motion of throwing the confetti can lead to, quote, confetti arm. All right, here's your next question. Confetti can be made of a lot of things, paper, plastic, even sometimes gold, but parade goers at the 2012 Macy's Thanksgiving Day Parade were surprised when they found out that the confetti that day was made of what? A, newspaper ads for Walmart. B, shredded police documents, some of which included the names of undercover police officers. Or C, slices of turkey.
1: So when I was in the minors,
0: yes,
1: my broadcast partner was Kevin Brown of the Baltimore Orioles.
0: Right.
1: He's a TV announcer in Major League Baseball as well. We would drive to games and listen to Wait Wait.
0: Right.
1: And quite often we would say, I hope it's B.
0: Right.
1: And so I get to, on the show, say, I hope it's B.
0: It was B.
1: Yes.
0: Yes. Apparently, someone looked at a confetti piece of confetti stuck to a friend's coat and says, why does that confetti have someone's social security number on it? All right, you have a chance for a perfect game. Confetti cannons are a popular feature at shows and concerts, not in Times Square. But the band Bad Omen stopped using theirs after a show in Melbourne, Australia. Where what happened? A, the cannons suffered a glitch where instead of going off at the end of a song, they fired off randomly all night. B, when the cannons went off, the confetti knocked a bunch of ceiling tiles loose, which fell on the audience's heads. Or C, someone stuck a balloon in the barrel, causing the cannon to explode.
1: I'm going to say that it was A, and it was firing all night.
0: No, I'm afraid it was actually B again.
1: Oh. I hope it's B.
0: Yeah, Kevin out there was shouting, I hope it's B. It was B. The next night after the tile incident, the lead singer of the band said from the stage, quote, a moment of silence for the victims of the ceiling panels. Not a joke. Shut up. I heard they're all here tonight. Everyone that was hit by the ceiling tile, if you were, where are my tile guys at?
2: What do you expect from a band called Bad Omen?
0: It's true, yeah. I
2: mean, they're not called Good Diplomacy.
0: That's right. Bill, how did Jason Benetti do in our quiz?
3: Two hits out of three put you on base. You're a winner.
0: There you are. Jason Benetti is a sportscaster and the new voice of Sunday Night Baseball on NBC. You can hear him all this season. Jason Benetti, thank you so much for joining us on Wait, Wait, Don't Tell Me. When we come back, the world's most enthusiastic librarian and arguably the dampest marriage proposal ever. That's when we return with more of Wait, Wait, Don't Tell Me from NPR.
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11: 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I'm Alzo Slade, and here's your host at the Studebaker Theater in the Fine Arts Building in Chicago, Illinois, Peter Sagal.
0: Thank you, Alzo. Thank you so much. Right now, we are on a beach somewhere. We're relaxing. We're reading romance novels. We're working on our tans.
11: Yeah, I was with you right up till that last part.
0: Well, we do that. We got some of our sunniest moments from the first part of the year. In February, we were joined by librarian Michael Threets, who had just been named the new host of Reading Rainbow from PBS. And, yes, it's a great show. We love it. That's why we're in public radio. And he told us he was a big fan of the original host.
12: Oh, I absolutely did. LeVar Burton is one of my all-time favorite human beings in the entire world. That's how I saw myself as a reader. I was like, hey, this guy makes it so fun. He's having all these zany adventures. I was homeschooled, so my mom and dad raised us on Roots. So I was like, why is a Roots guy on Reading Rainbow? And then I came to terms, and I was like, well, that's cool. This is even better.
0: Yeah.
12: So I'm the biggest LeVar Burton fan in the entire world.
0: He has that effect on people. How was the torch passed? Did LeVar Burton, like, knight you with a bookmark or hand over the animated butterfly to you? How did it work?
12: I wish it was that special. I have not yet had the pleasure of meeting Mr. Burton. I'm just trying to make him proud with my obnoxious enthusiasm for libraries and literacy and books. And I hope it's coming across well on YouTube to all the kid viewers out there.
0: And it is genuine. I think nobody doubts that. You've talked a lot how the library was your sort of safe space as a kid. And did you have a favorite book when you were a kid?
12: You know what? You're not going to be able to see it because my camera's blurred, but I have a full tattoo sleeve of my favorite books. So I love Where the Wild Things Are. I'm a big fan of Richard Scarry books.
0: Sure.
12: Strike and Nona, of Frog and Toad. But one of my favorite books is Bud Not Buddy by Christopher Paul Curtis. Mm. And it's because that was the first book where I saw myself look like a character in the books.
0: Well, how old were you when you got your first book tattoo?
12: I think I got my first book tattoo when I was 24. So
0: 24.
12: It's been almost 12 years.
0: And what was the first book you had tattooed?
12: The first one was, that is a good question. It was actually, it was either Where the Wild Things Are or I have a library card of Arthur Reed from PBS tattooed on me.
0: Wow. Wow. And when you walked in, into the tattoo parlor at the age of 24 and you said, I would like this library card with Arthur the Aardvark, Arthur Reed's, did the guy just look at you and say, oh, what a cliche?
12: You know what? He really did. I think because I showed him my, like, I think at the time I had close to 40 library cards. I just brought in my library card collection, and he was like, okay, you're all about it. That's okay.
0: Whatever works. It's okay.
2: The giant biker across the room getting a tattoo of DW on his chest kind of nodded.
0: Oh, yeah.
2: In respect.
12: Mr. Ratburn, let the meat cake.
0: You spent so much time at your hometown library, eventually you went back and got a job there, and you eventually became head librarian, right?
12: I got my library card at that same library as a kid. I became a shelver. I went to college, got my bachelor's degree, got my master's degree, became a children's librarian, and then a marketing librarian, and then I eventually became the supervising librarian of that same
0: library. Wow, and once you acquired that immense power, what is the first thing you did with it?
13: Did you shush someone?
0: Oh, yeah.
13: I like to go into libraries just to shush everybody. I just like to just be like, shh, shh, shh. Even if nobody's saying anything.
0: Yeah.
13: I just love to shush in a library.
0: Let's say you have a little kid, however old, who doesn't like to read, says they don't anyway. Do you have like a magic book that you have in your pocket, metaphorically speaking, to whip out and like convert that kid into a reader?
12: You know what? I don't have necessarily a magic book, but I think I found that so many kids always have what they love on their person. Either they have a Spider-Man hat or Nowadays, they have K-pop Demon Hunter shirts. And I just start talking about that. And I'm like, did you know that there's football books? There's basketball books. There's actually books about K-pop Demon Hunters. I'm pretty sure there's someone out there trying to write a Bad Bunny book as we speak.
0: Yes.
12: So I think the magic of books is just saying, you know what, you can read graphic novels, you can read Dog Man 1,000 times, read away, reading is reading, you're a worthy reader.
14: Can I ask a health question of you, Michael? how many times can a parent safely read Everybody Poops to their child before they get actual brain damage?
0: The child or the adult?
14: I was thinking of the adult.
0: Yeah, I understand. Well, Michael Threets, it is a joy to talk to you. And this time we've invited you to play a game we're calling...
3: Don't read the rainbow, taste the rainbow.
12: Oh, no.
0: You host Reading Rainbow, so we thought we'd ask you about the candy with the slogan, Taste the Rainbow. That is, of course, Skittles. Answer 2 out of 3 questions about Skittles candies. You'll win our prize for one of our listeners, the voice of anyone they might choose from our show for their voicemail. So, Bill, who is librarian Michael Threets playing for?
3: Isaac Lewis of Milwaukee, Wisconsin.
0: All right. You ready to do this?
12: I'll give it a try for Lewis.
0: Give it a try. Here's your first question. Packs of Skittles come in a variety of different flavors, from the classic flavors to tropical fruit flavors. Well, one limited edition flavor that came out in 2019 was not so successful. Which was it? A, suppository Skittles. B, zombie Skittles, where one in every 20 Skittles tasted rotten. Or C, Zootopia Skittles, each designed to taste like each of the star animals in that movie.
12: I think I'm going to go with suppository Skittles.
0: Suppository Skittles.
2: Truly the most beast mode of all Skittles.
0: Truly, truly. No, it was zombie Skittles.
13: Really?
0: It really was. Zombie Skittles flavors included petrifying citrus punch, mummified melon, and every now and then, rotten zombie.
12: Wow.
0: Wow. Oh, all right, this is all right. You got 2 more chances. In 2018, a spokesman for Mars, the company that makes Skittles, had to issue an official statement to shut down a conspiracy theory that was spreading like wildfire, alleging what? A, Skittles are actually candied fish roe. B, all Skittles take exactly the same, they're just in different colors. Or C, each of them has a microdose of cocaine, which is why they're so addictive.
12: Oh, I really want to go with C, and I'm going to be so sad if it is C, but I'm going to go with B.
0: You're right. The rumor was that all Skittles taste exactly the same, they just have different colors. It's not true, and I am proud to say it was a rumor started by a report on NPR.
12: Oh,
0: there you go. All right, this is great, Michael. If you get this last one, you win. Skittles are known for their very weird commercials. Which of these was a real Skittles commercial that was broadcast somewhere in the world? Was it A commercial with a huge anthropomorphic tube sock that generated static electricity by rubbing on the carpet and shocks an old man on the tongue? Was it B, a man who milks Skittles from a giraffe, which is eating a rainbow? Or C, a mother who feeds her adult son Skittles through an umbilical cord?
14: God.
12: Man. I am going to go with B, with the giraffe.
0: You're going to go with B, the man who milks Skittles from a giraffe that's eating a rainbow. That's right, but they were all real. Those were all real Skittles commercials. Bill, how did Michael Threets do in our quiz?
3: 2 out of 3 is a win, Michael. Proved his talent.
0: Congratulations. Michael Threets' new book is I'm So Happy You're Here, A Celebration of Library Joy, and he is the host of the new edition of Reading Rainbow. Michael Threets, thank you so much for joining us on Wait, Don't Tell Me. What a pleasure to talk to you. Take care.
12: Thank you for having me. Thank you for
0: having me. Bye-bye.
14: Thanks, Michael.

0: Just a few weeks later, we went to Indiana University in Bloomington and met perhaps the greatest athlete ever to come out of that school. Olympic champion swimmer Lily King still lives near her alma mater. And Peter asked her about how she still trains in the university's pool.
1: Wow. Did you enjoy, after you graduated, coming back here and getting in the pool with all these younger swimmers and just continuing to kick their ass?
2: Yes. Always.
3: Always.
1: Yes. Because you really... You're not that old, but you don't have to be old to really enjoy beating younger people.
2: It's just, it's a thing. No, it doesn't get old ever.
1: When you were growing up, you had came from an athletic family. Your father's a track coach, mm-hmm. right? How did you know, A, that swimming was your sport, and B, that you were particularly good at it?
2: Well, I was really bad at everything else, so that was a good giveaway at the beginning.
3: Wait, maybe I'm an Olympic swimmer then.
2: Hey, you never know.
1: Yeah.
2: Gymnastics career didn't really take
3: off. It did not pan out.
2: You know, I was about this size at 14, so it didn't work for me either, so it's okay.
1: I love this story. I understand that your husband, who was a fellow member of the IU swim team, proposed to you after you had just won a meet or an event?
2: Yes, so I got proposed to at Olympic trials. Ooh. And the security at Olympic trials is like really tight. Trying to get up on the pool deck, there's guys with like army guys with machine guns, like ready to, it's wild. Yeah, I'm like, guys, this is a swim meet. It's not that deep.
1: All wearing bathing suits. Where do they expect you to be hiding a weapon?
2: Exactly. So I walked down the stairs and I'm gasping for, I just finished a race. I'm exhausted. And I saw he was on deck and I was like, how'd you get down here? Like, they're going to take you out. Like, what are you doing?
3: He had murdered 11 security guards.
2: Pretty much. Well, I'm pretty sure he used to be in the CIA, but we don't have to talk about that.
3: Okay.
2: So, yeah. So then he proposed right then and there.
1: Really? Did he do the classic thing, get down on one knee?
2: Oh, yeah. Oh, yeah.
4: Like, you had a swim cap on when he proposed
2: to
4: you.
2: So this is funny. So I didn't, because one of my best friends who I trained with, she was a coach. So she told me, she's like, hey, just take your cap off after your race. And I was like... We're very honest with each other, sometimes to the point where it's not so nice. And I was like, if you just tell me I look awful in my cap, like, just tell the truth. And she's like, no, just, you gotta trust me, just take your cap off.
3: So funny.
2: So I
4: That's a good friend.
2: It is. So I get out after my race, I take my cap off, and I'm looking in the stands for her, and I couldn't see her. And I was like, what the hell?
4: I took it off for nothing.
2: I know, I'm like rolling my eyes.
1: Did you then hear her voice yelling, you also might want to put on some makeup?
2: Yeah, no, it was too late.
3: Why did you tell me to do my nails for the Olympic trials?
2: Exactly.
1: And there your husband was, and he got down on one knee, and he proposed right there in the deck.
2: There you go.
1: Right?
2: Yeah.
1: And do you think he would have proposed if you had lost?
2: So...
1: I've met enough really high elite athletes knowing that they all expect to win. You all expect to win every time, which is part of the secret. And so I imagine that if you hadn't won that day and made the Olympic team, you would have said yes to his proposal, but it might have been more like a, okay, fine.
2: Maybe. It was separation of church and state there. So,
4: Lily, if you expect to win, which is part of what makes mm-hmm. you a champion, do you get nervous? I know you're retired. Did you get nervous?
2: Yeah, absolutely. Especially like Olympic trials, when you go in and the whole point of the meet is you got to be top two. So there's usually 100 to 150 people in your event, and only two make the Olympic team. So pretty much, especially if you're expecting to make it going into that final, you just got to think, don't mess up.
5: Do competitors talk? Do you talk to me? Like you said, it's 150 people, and I'm guessing the top group you expect to win. Do you guys like talk smack to each other before you jump in the pool? Or?
2: I do. They didn't like it that much.
1: No, wait a minute. Okay. Hold on. We had read that one of your secrets is you psych out your opponents. You play some mind games.
3: Looking pretty dry today.
1: Yeah. And I'm like, okay, fine. Trash talk. I get it. It's some of the greatest athletes do it. But how do you trash talk someone when you're both underwater?
2: Yeah. In one Olympic final, I did make eye contact with another girl off of a turn. So that was, I think, as close as we get in the water. That was pretty crazy.
1: She was the Dennis Rodman of international.
2: I take that as a great compliment.
1: You should. Well, Lily King, we are delighted to talk to you, but we've asked you here to play a game we're calling...
6: Lily King, meet these Lil Kings.
1: That's right. We're going to ask you three questions about short kings.
2: All right.
1: Two or three questions right about men of less than average height, and you'll win our prize for one of our listeners, the voice of anyone they might choose for their voicemail. Bill, who is Lily King playing for?
6: Olivia Trevino and Leo Burton of Bloomington, Indiana.
1: I'm guessing they're fans. Are you ready to do this?
2: I'm ready.
1: Okay. Here we go. Here's your first question. For centuries, psychologists have talked about the Napoleonic complex, or the idea that short men can be more aggressive or ambitious than taller men. But a 2007 English scientific study disproved it. How did they do that? Was it A, by hitting short men with sticks and seeing if they got angrier than tall men? B, by asking short men how much they might enjoy conquering Europe? Or C, simply by asking a bunch of short men if they were compensating for something and they all said, no!
2: I'm going to go C.
1: You're going to go C? Your choice is C. They just asked them and they all yelled no?
2: Yeah.
1: No, it was actually A.
2: No!
1: It was. What they did, and this is true, is they would wrap men of various heights on the knuckles with sticks. And they noted that shorter men would react with less anger than taller men.
4: Interesting.
1: Huh. Yeah. All right, you have two more chances. You get these right, you win. Here we go. It might surprise you who is a short king, or was, as in which of these examples? A, Neil Armstrong, the astronaut, who meant to say, that's one step for a small man. B, Joseph Stalin, who was so short, Harry Truman used to call him Lil Squirt. Or C, Dwayne The Rock Johnson, who originally wrestled under the nickname The Pebble.
2: Ooh. All right, it's not The Pebble. I know that. I'm hearing B. B sounds good.
1: Yes, it's B.
2: You guys gotta, like, give me some YMCA. It all sounds the same.
1: I'm just asking,
2: here,
1: though, did you rely on the audience at your swim meet? It's like, what stroke? What should I do?
3: Oh, fast?
1: Fast? Okay, everybody wants to go out.
2: A little bit. I'd be like,
1: yeah. Yeah, he used to call him Little Squirt, you know. All right, last question. If you get this one right, you win. Alan Ladd, a star from the golden age of Hollywood, was only 5'6". And to make up for that, the producers of his movies would do what? A, dig holes for his taller co-stars to stand in. B, put 1-foot-high lifts into all his shoes. Or C, make sure that every other actor in the entire movie was 5'2" or shorter.
2: They're all saying A.
1: They're all saying A.
2: I feel like I'm like really using my phone a friend.
1: You are.
2: Okay, I'll go A.
1: It was A, yes.
2: A hole? The lifted shoes makes way more
1: sense. So if he was talking to, say, a taller woman, they would dig a hole and the woman would stand in the hole and appear shorter. And you're maybe saying, well, wait a minute. Great. Okay, a hole. What if the actor had to move during the shot? Easy answer. They'd dig a ditch. Bill, how did Lily King do in our quiz?
6: 6-time Olympic medalist wins the big one. 2 out of 3 on Wait, Wait, Don't Tell Me.
2: With a lot of help.
1: With a lot of help. That's all right. Lily King is a 6-time Olympic medalist and a legend of Hoosier athletics. Lily King, thank you so much for joining us on Wait, Wait, Don't Tell Me.
2: Thank you.
1: Lily King, everybody. When we come back, our panelists give the week's news the treatment it deserves, and the very meanest of the mean girls turns out to be kind of nice. That's when we come back with more of Wait, Wait, Don't Tell Me from NPR.
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0: 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I'm Alzo Slade, and here's your host at the Studebaker Theater in the Fine Arts Building in Chicago, Peter Sagal.
12: Thank you, Alzo. Thanks, everybody. So we have spent the hour relaxing on the beach, and by now we've got sand everywhere and a sunburn, and frankly, we're wondering what the whole point is.
0: I hate having an existential crisis when I'm surfing.
12: So every week we ask our panelists about the news, and every week that seems to be a surprise to them. Here's some fun we have with our panelists this year, including some questions that we have never broadcast before. Karen, couples will go to great lengths to ensure their weddings go smoothly, and this week we learned that some brides are going to the lengths of hiring a what?
13: A wedding planner?
12: Oh, they've got that.
13: An outfit, like a clothing designer?
12: Oh, sure, that's old hat. They all got that.
13: A dentist?
12: No, this is going the extra mile to make sure that you're not hexed on your wedding.
13: Oh, are they hiring, what, like a witch?
12: Yes, they're hiring witches.
13: Okay.
12: Wedding costs, soaring, weather, more unpredictable.
13: Wait, I have an important question.
12: Yes.
13: Aren't witches famously evil?
3: Wow, well, stereotype match.
13: That was so racist of me.
12: Strike me if you've heard this before.
13: Yeah.
12: But she was a wicked witch. I am a good witch.
13: Ah, yes.
12: There are two different kinds, right?
13: Yes, yes, yes. I've heard you say this before.
12: Don't tell anybody in what context, okay? That's between us. So anyway, people are like so worried that their incredibly expensive weddings are not going to go off well, they're hiring witches to make sure they will. Sure, witches are expensive. We know that. But you can haggle of them down to your second-born child.
3: Okay, I've never felt so alone as a member of the LGBT community. You guys have never been to a lesbian wedding where it was like a woman with, you know, gray straw-like hair down to her waist doing a hand-fasting ceremony and then chanting and smudging the space before and after?
0: No.
12: No, yeah.
0: No.
12: No, no.
3: Well, I've never felt so alone, and now the straights are coming for our culture. It's unbelievable. Yeah.
14: I've been to a Fleetwood Mac concert, and I know the Stevie Nicks fan vibe. So, yes.
12: Many people are finding their witches on Etsy, right?
3: Oh, yeah.
12: That's right, Etsy. And you can find witches who will start you with their magical services around $10 a spell. It goes up from there. You have to watch out for the add-ons. Or the next thing you know, you're trading your voice to the sea witch for a 70-degree cloudless day.
3: Just throw in there, too, like there's a very entertaining witch named Lady Rhea. She's like a New York staple, and she's famous for candle spells. And I read this great interview with her where they said she was like chain-smoking through the whole interview. And she was like, I've got spells for everything, you know, divorce, love, you know, rickets, blah, blah, blah. And then the interviewer was like, what about smoking? And she took a drag and said, that's the one thing we can't figure out.
12: Paul, experts have long said that if you want to avoid heart disease and live a long life, 150 minutes of exercise a week, a little more than 2 hours, is plenty. Well, a new study has said what?
15: It's not nearly enough.
12: That's exactly right.
15: Oh, damn it.
13: What?
15: Damn it.
12: I know. It's so frustrating.
15: We're going in the wrong direction.
13: Yeah.
12: New research finds that if you really want to avoid dying early, you need not 150 minutes, but 560 minutes of exercise a week. That is about 9.5 hours. That is the amount of exercise that makes the people in your life say things like, you have a problem, and I'm leaving you.
15: You know, on the other hand, what kind of life is that?
3: Yeah.
15: I've been pogo sticking. I've been doing a series of daily videos counting down until November 3rd. And I don't know whatever made me do this, but in the beginning of it, and I try to give people something that they can do each day,
12: right.
15: You know, because hand-wringing isn't all that helpful. What you can do...
14: If you hand-wring for 9 hours a week, though.
15: Yeah, you'll stay alive for a really long time. Yeah. But something they can do to help save the democracy. But in the when I first started doing it, and I have no idea why I did this, but I said, in addition, I will add a pogo on each day until we take back the House and the Senate.
12: Right.
15: And
12: so it was one pogo jump in the first day, two in the second.
15: Yeah,
12: the third.
15: I can tell you that I started 130 days ago.
12: Yeah.
16: Is it an honor system thing, or do you play? It's like 130 jumps that everyone sees you do.
15: Yeah.
16: Okay.
15: The editor speeds it up,
12: sure,
15: because it would be boring to watch the whole time. But I do them in real time, and I, you know, I don't want to. If anybody here has ever watched, I hope I'm not wrecking it for you, telling you that it's sped up.
12: But really, seriously, 560 minutes, it's so much. The average American would have to increase their average weekly exercise to reach that goal by 560 minutes. So, Roxanne, the Met Gala was this week, and a deep dive by your colleagues at the Washington Post looked into one of the event's enduring mysteries, how the celebrities in attendance do what?
17: I was studying the costumes. I actually looked at a lot of this. I'm going to say go to the bathroom.
12: You're exactly right, Roxanne. The question was...
17: Because they're so... Like, Heidi Klum was, like, encased in, this plastic thing. And I
12: believe she was, a Grecian bust of something.
17: Yes, she was.
12: And they're all, wearing these insanely tight or sculpted things that they have to be sewn into or sculpted into. So, of course, the question is, how do they manage when nature calls? I mean, I'm sure Rihanna loves knowing that one of the nation's great newspapers looked at her and their first thought was, what's going on there bladder-wise? So it turns out, because the Post, you know, democracy dies in darkness, they looked into this and... turns out some celebrities, a lot of people, they just don't because they make sure not to drink before or during, so they don't have to, and that's good, because it just so happens this year's Met Gala theme was desiccated corpse. And some celebs have a trap door built into their elaborate costumes to make it all easier. You can do that. Just don't get spotted by the paparazzi.
18: There must be haute couture catheters.
12: Oh, God. Let's see. Let's see. Well, my gown is by Armani. And my colostomy bag is by...
18: Dolce & Gabbana.
12: If you'd like to play on air, call or leave a message at 1-888-WAIT-WAIT. That's 1-888-924-8924. You can see us most weeks right here at the Studebaker Theater in downtown Chicago. You can also catch us on the road. We'll be in Huber Heights, Ohio, just outside of Dayton, on September 3rd. Our comedy grab bag stand-up show is back. It's Wednesday, September 9th at the Den Theater here in Chicago, hosted by none other than Alzo Slade, with comedy from our panelists, special guests, and even, well, me. For tickets and information to all our live events, go to nprpresents.org. Finally, last year, we talked to Renee Rapp, a singer, songwriter, and actor most well-known for playing the meanest girl herself, Regina, in the musical Mean Girls on stage and film.
0: Peter asked her about her childhood love of the theater, but it turns out it wasn't originally her jam.
19: I wasn't really into theater immediately. I was just always a huge fan of pop stars and a huge fan of singers and musicians. And then I was just so, I think, annoying to be around for my family that they were like, well, you would do well in the theater.
12: Really?
19: And they were right.
12: Yes.
19: So,
12: and also,
19: yes,
12: you'll have rehearsal late into the evening, so we won't see you.
19: Exactly. Yes. So I can't be around for too long, which was nice. But I did. I missed a lot because I was in theater. I missed the death of my first pet. I missed the death of my hamster. My mom had to brave that on her own because I was in a thrilling production of Annie.
20: Did the sun come up the next day, Renee? Just asking.
19: The sun absolutely came out tomorrow,
12: it
19: and
12: did.
19: I took myself back to that damn tin bucket and did a hard knock life. life 10 times better in lieu of my hamster's death.
12: Aww. Wow.
19: Yeah.
12: I love that even at 10, you were able to take that tragedy of the loss of your hamster and transform it into art.
19: Absolutely. I was like, how can I make this about myself? So.
12: Your first album, Snow Angels, came out a few years ago. Massive hit. Your new album out this summer is called Bite Me. And it has songs, these are just the titles that you wrote the lyrics to, Mad, Leave Me Alone, Why Is She Still Here, I Can't Have You Around Me Anymore, and I Think I Like You Better When You're Gone. So, Renee, we just met, but is everything okay?
19: No.
12: No.
19: No. At the time, no, not at all. I was just at such a point in my life where everyone was just so annoying to be around, and I was so fed up with myself. I was fed up with my, like, work life. I was like, I don't have fun anymore, and I wanted to write an album that was like, I want everyone to get and stay the hell away from me, and I kind of did exactly that. Like, it is thematically the title.
12: Okay. Yeah. It's an amazing record, and the songs are stunning and fun and crazy and great, and I recommend it to everybody. I want to ask you one more thing. You were on Stephen Colbert recently, and you talked about, I was deeply surprised because I thought I knew you from your work, about your massive crush on Mark Cuban.
19: I know. I understand that this doesn't really seem like my thing.
12: No.
19: You know, it's a boy.
12: For one thing.
19: I have, like, a very specific brand of, like, that age of, like, white boy that, like, really does it for me for some reason. Like, there's, like, a thing there that they do that I'm super into. Like, it's kind of, like, he, to me, is the equivalent to, like, Jason Sudeikis on Ted Lasso. And then there's this other guy who also is kind of in that, I'm forgetting his name off the top of my head, but he plays, like, the evil brother in Game of Thrones. He's Cersei Lannister. You know the incest? He's the boy.
12: Oh, that guy. Yeah, okay. I know who you mean. Nicholas Coster-Waldau, that guy.
19: Love. And there's so few middle-aged men that I like.
5: Sure. I don't mean to be presumptuous here, but, like, these are all middle-aged men with full heads of hair wearing, like, dark suits. If you squint, those are just butch lesbians.
19: Butch lesbians with jobs, girl. That's what I like.
12: Well, it is an absolute joy to talk to you, Renee. And we have, in fact, asked you here to play a game we're calling
6: Bite Me, Edward Cullen. Please,
19: love.
6: Bite me.
12: So your new album, as we have mentioned, your new album is called Bite Me, which, of course, immediately reminded us of the Twilight vampire saga.
19: Yeah.
12: Answer three questions about those moody, damp vampires.
19: Oh, God.
12: No, and you will win a prize for one of our listeners, the voice of anyone from our show they might choose for their voicemail. Okay. Bill, who was Renee Rapp playing for?
6: Jack Owens of Denver, Colorado.
12: Okay. I just have to ask before we get started, I think you're in the right demographic for it. Were you a fan of the Twilight saga at any time?
19: I loved Twilight as a kid. Rob Pattinson also goes in that category.
20: I
19: loved Twilight as a kid. I cannot tell you the last time I watched Twilight, though.
12: All right.
19: Yeah.
12: Here's your first question, Renee. Twilight takes place, the books and eventually the movie, in the very real town of Forks, Washington, which has been a tourist destination ever since the first book, Twilight, was published. Author Stephanie Meyer knew the book had to be set in Forks, Washington. Why? A, she was paid to do so by the Forks, Washington Chamber of Commerce and Tourist Bureau. B, she Googled rainiest place in the U.S. and it was what came up. Or C, her plan was to set the sequel book in Spoons, Washington, then Knives, and finally, Sporks.
19: I love a spork, but I think that, like, B, that feels like something a writer would do.
12: It is something that writer, in fact, did. Because
19: I'm up, yes.
12: She's writing about vampires. Vampires don't like sunlight, so why wouldn't they live in the rainiest, cloudiest place they could find? Here is your next question. In addition to the town of Forks, the Twilight books made an unexpected star out of somebody else. Who was it? A, the book's editor, whose note Why Not Just Make Mummies Sexy was accidentally published in the first edition. B, a man whose real name was Edward Cullen, who was cast in a reality dating show called Searching for My Bella Swan. Or C, the hand model holding an apple on the cover of the books, who spun her fame into an apple-scented hand lotion brand called Hands of Twilight.
19: The third one sounds ridiculous. Like the hand thing,
12: yeah.
19: But that's so prominent on the cover.
12: Yes.
19: And a good hand goes a long way.
12: It's true.
19: So maybe the third one?
12: You're right again, Renee. That's what happened. We all remember that the cover of the books has hands holding an apple of various kinds. And sure, that woman went on to have a sort of semi-famous career. Although, in a New York Magazine profile, it said of her, quote, "She doesn't understand why she's not more famous."
19: Of course, that is something only a hand model would say.
12: You're right. All right, you're doing really well, Renee. We have one more question for you. The first screenplay for the movie adaptation of the first book, Twilight, was thrown out and replaced with a version that was much closer to the book. That's what got made. That's a bit of a shame because the abandoned screenplay included which of these scenes? A, Bella revealing her father was Frankenstein's monster. B, Bella riding a jet ski being chased by the FBI. Or C, a climactic scene as the vampires attack the Red Cross's largest blood bank.
19: Oh my God. Okay, once again, I see it all, even the jet ski.
12: Sure.
19: I'm kind of liking that. I'm liking that, because I'm not sure that I know enough about Blue Cross Blue Shield. So let's go with the jet ski.
12: You're right again, Renee.
19: Yeah.
12: That was very good. So in that original big chase scenes, lots of action. In that script, Bella also blows away vampires with a shotgun for some reason. It turns out that the studio was told, or they had the idea, let's make this more appealing to boys. Anyway.
19: Love.
12: Love it. Bill, how did Renee Rapp do in our quiz?
6: I can't believe it, but she got them all right. What a winner.
12: You're amazing. Renee Rapp's fabulous new album is Bite Me. She's on tour supporting it this fall. See her if you can. Renee Rapp, thank you so much for joining us. And wait, don't tell me. What a pleasure to talk to you. Bye-bye. Take care.
19: Thank you, guys.
6: Thanks.
19: Bye. Renee.
12: Thank you. That's it for our We're Going to Get Away From It All, Even If It Tries to Hunt Us Down edition. 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Philip Gotica writes our limericks. BJ Lederman composed our theme. Our program is produced by Jennifer Mills, Miles Grumbos, and Lillian King. Special thanks to Peter Gwynn for getting that spot on our backs. Our vibes curator is Emma Choi. Technical direction is from Lorna White. Our CFO is Colin Miller. Our ops manager is Jasira Vardak. Our production manager is Robert Newhouse. Our senior producer is Ian Chillock. And the executive producer of Wait, Don't Tell Me is Michael Danforth. Thanks to everybody you heard on their show this week, all our panelists, Alzo Slade, and of course, Bill Curtis. And thanks to all of you for listening. I'm Peter Sagal. We'll see you next week. This is NPR.
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24: WQCS weather, sunny to partly cloudy with a stray shower or thunderstorm possible. The high will be around 95. Tonight, clear skies with a low around 79. Sunshine tomorrow, along with a few clouds, a stray shower or thunderstorm is possible, and a high will be near 97. Tomorrow night, mostly clear skies with a low near 80. Wednesday, we'll see mostly sunny skies early with scattered showers and thunderstorms developing in the afternoon. The high will be around 92. This is 88.9 WQCS, Fort Pierce.
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8: I'm Rob Schmitz. It's Here and Now. Coming up, at least seven people have died in Indiana, where historic flooding inundated parts of the state. Also, how a new generation of women leaders of small democracies are standing up to the world's most powerful autocrats in Russia and China.
9: They're not identifying as female leaders. They want to be seen simply as good leaders.
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25: Live from NPR News in Washington, I'm Louise Schiavone. The deadline to establish peace talks between the U.S. and Iran expired today with no negotiations planned and the status of the Strait of Hormuz still in dispute. NPR's Jane Arraf has more.
26: The U.S. and Iran signed a memorandum of understanding in June that called for reaching a final agreement in 60 days. There have been mediation attempts by other countries, but no U.S.-Iranian negotiations since then. Iran says the U.S. isn't serious about negotiating. President Trump has threatened new sanctions against Iran over their restrictions on the Strait of Hormuz. While the June agreement called for the U.S. to begin removing its naval blockade and Iran to allow transit through the key waterway within 30 days, neither of those have happened either. The ceasefire was broken in July with attacks by both the U.S. and Iran. Jane Arraf, NPR News, Amman.
25: Much of Hawaii is still recovering from Lala. The storm brushed the islands as a hurricane over the weekend before weakening to a tropical storm. Bill Dorman with Hawaii Public Radio says the power is out for more than 100,000 customers.
27: All public schools in the state of Hawaii are closed today. So are government offices. Exceptions are emergency workers and those working crucial services, and they have a lot to do. Damage assessments are still coming in. The southern part of Hawaii Island was one of the hardest hit areas, with half a dozen local bridges destroyed or heavily damaged. Rock slides, mud slides, and flooding of saturated ground remain challenges across the islands. Emergency crews restored electricity to thousands, but for so many, recovery is just beginning. For NPR News, I'm Bill Dorman in Honolulu.
25: The Trump administration is pressing state and local law enforcement to partner more directly with ICE through a new program that empowers local police to enforce federal immigration laws. NPR's Jacqueline Diaz reports.
28: Under the Trump administration, the 287G program has exploded. ICE has signed more than 2,300 contracts with local agencies across the country, giving officers in those agencies various powers for immigration enforcement, like interrogating or arresting immigrants suspected of being in the U.S. illegally. Not every department in the program sees immigration enforcement as a major priority. In Florida, Walton County Sheriff Michael Adkinson says his office does some 287G work, but their approach is narrow. His office joined 287G last year.
29: We're not doing immigration sweeps because, quite frankly, we have day jobs here. We have other things that are critically important to the local people here that they expect to be done.
28: But other agencies are participating in operations and making a lot of arrests. Jacqueline Diaz, NPR News.
25: Wall Street at this hour, the Dow is off 214 points, the Nasdaq flat. This is NPR News. A new Broadway musical based on the 1999 film comedy 10 Things I Hate About You opens a year from today, August 17, 2027. Jeff London reports on this teenage retelling of Shakespeare's The Taming of the Shrew.
30: Lena Dunham, creator of the hit HBO series Girls, is set to write the script with playwright Jessica Huang. And singer-songwriter Carly Rae Jepsen, who wrote the smash hit Call Me Maybe, is writing the score with Ethan Gruska. Number, so The show will be directed and choreographed by Christopher Wheeldon, who took on the same task for the popular show MJ. This is another Broadway show centered around teenagers, following The Outsiders, The Lost Boys, and Stranger Things, The First Shadow. For NPR News, I'm Jeff London in New York.
25: One Sicilian official says it's possible the mafia may have been involved in the theft of four paintings by Renaissance master Antonello da Messina from the Acacina Regional Museum in Messina. The thefts occurred Saturday while the town was celebrating the annual summer Ferragosto festival. The crime was discovered when tourists found two of the paintings apparently discarded by the thieves leaning against museum railings. Messina's counselor for culture, Enzo Caruso, speculated the paintings are too famous to sell on the black market and could be used for blackmail. I'm Louise Schiavone, NPR News, Washington.
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13: From NPR and WBUR, I'm Indira Lakshmanan.
14: And I'm Rob Schmitz. It's Here and Now. In Hawaii, more than 150,000 homes and businesses are without power after Hurricane Lala passed by the islands over the weekend. Lala has now been downgraded to a tropical storm, but heavy rain is causing widespread flooding in the area. Hawaii is not the only state dealing with extreme weather right now. A stretch of thunderstorms has brought severe flooding across states in the Midwest, including Indiana, where at least seven people have died after heavy rains and record-setting floods there. Indy Star reporter Sophie Hartley has been covering this all weekend. She joins us now. Hey, Sophie.
15: Hi, Rob. How are you?
14: I'm well, thank you. This is the worst flooding that Indiana has seen since 1913. Describe the scene for us. What are you seeing where you are?
15: I'm seeing a lot of water and a lot of confused people who are just like struggling to make it through hour by hour. I was in Anderson on Friday and, you know, 7-8 blocks south of the river that had flooded, the intersections were, you know, basically lakes. I saw people swimming out to their cars to rescue really important memorabilia. In the city of Indianapolis, I saw like hundreds of volunteers, you know, fill 15,000 sandbags to try to reinforce a levee, just, you know, all hands on deck.
14: Wow, it sounds like a lot of people are stepping up and trying to help their help each other.
15: Yeah, absolutely. There's a little section of the city called Rocky Ripple where I think for more than 48 hours there were people working through the night to try to reinforce this levee that they were afraid water would spill over. So I think they really credit that town being saved to the community spirit and all the volunteers that came in and helped.
14: That's amazing. I mean, hundreds of homes have been impacted here, at least 200 residents displaced across the state. What do we know about the scope of the damage so far? And is there a story here that stands out to you?
15: It's really hard to say, and that's because water is still everywhere. So I don't think that we have a good estimate on the full scope of damage.
14: That is Sophie Hartley from the Indy Star. Looks like we just maybe lost her. And
13: U.S. and Israel remaining tight-lipped about what was said at a lengthy meeting this morning between President Trump's special envoy and his son-in-law, Jared Kushner, and Israeli Prime Minister Benjamin Netanyahu. Kushner is trying to revive a peace plan for Gaza that the Israeli leader rejected. The president's son-in-law also held rare direct talks with Hamas yesterday. The Trump-backed peace plan calls for Hamas to disarm and relinquish control of Gaza and for Israeli troops to pull out. Let's get the view of longtime Middle East observer Aaron David Miller. He's a senior fellow at the Carnegie Endowment for International Peace and a former Middle East advisor to Republican and Democratic secretaries of state. Aaron, welcome back.
4: It's great to be here with you, Indira.
13: So first, Aaron, let's talk about Kushner's trip. What is he doing talking to Hamas leaders? This is surprising since the U.S. considers them terrorists. And why is he dealing with Gaza at a time when the number one issue on the agenda is the Iran war and the fact that the 60-day deadline for coming up with a final peace agreement is passing as we speak?
4: That's right. And by statute and law, Hamas is a terror organization. None of the president's predecessors, Democrat or Republican, ever have dared. And now Kushner is there, I think. The president needs good news. He's there in order to see whether or not he can press the prime minister to be more flexible, to not just to avoid negative things in Gaza, but to maybe figure out some sort of time schedule where Hamas's demilitarization can be actually sequenced to some degree with Israel's withdrawal. It's going to be a very heavy lift, Indira, given the fact that you've got the most consequential elections in Benjamin Netanyahu's political life occurring, 79, 80 days from now.
13: Well, Israel.

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1: From the Saturday Evening Post, this is the Post Perspective for August 17th. New York was doomed in 1946. That was according to Stanley Walker, former New York Herald editor, writing in today's Post. The city's finances, subways, traffic, financial district, and fashion industry were in a terrible state. It wasn't at all like the city he had known as a young man. It's interesting to contrast his view with what recent historians have written about New York in this era. They describe a city transitioning from wartime austerity to rising prosperity and surging employment. A city with celebrities like Charlie Parker, Bruno Walter, Jackie Robinson, Jackson Pollock, Tennessee Williams, and Marlon Brando. Construction had begun on new housing developments and the United Nations building. The city's parks were being renovated and expanded, and the subway system Walker described as decrepit set a record for serving almost 9 million passengers in a single day. For current historians, it's easier to see the year in a more favorable light. They're not viewing it through a cloud of nostalgia. There's more from the Post at SaturdayEveningPost.com.
2: Live from NPR News in Culver City, California, I'm Dwayne Brown. President Trump says he's been in contact with North Korea's leader, Kim Jong-un. NPR's Tamara Keith tells us this comes as the president scaled back military exercises this week with South Korea.
3: Trump cited South Korea's unwillingness to get involved in the war with Iran and his own relationship with Kim Jong-un in explaining the decision to pull back on the exercises.
4: I'm making it much safer. You see, I'm actually making it much safer. Kim Jong-un has always treated me with great respect.
3: Trump was answering questions in the Oval Office.
5: Why hasn't Kim Jong-un responded to your request to have a conversation?
4: How do you know he hasn't responded?
5: Has he?
4: Yes.
3: During his first term, Trump met with the North Korean leader three times. Other presidents have sought to isolate Kim. Tamara Keith, NPR News, The White House.
2: Well, the House Ethics Committee announced today that it's investigating allegations of sexual misconduct against California Representative Democrat Jimmy Gomez. NPR's Eric McDaniel reports it's the latest in a string of congressional investigations.
6: The New York Post reported in April that Gomez was seen kissing a member of another office's congressional staff in 2023. A Gomez spokesman told the Post at the time that the account shared with the outlet were, quote, not true, though Gomez later admitted to, quote, personal mistakes outside of his marriage. In a statement to NPR Monday, Gomez said, quote, I take full responsibility and have committed myself to working through the pain privately. He said he didn't violate any House rules. So far this Congress, two other members have resigned over sexual misconduct scandals, Democrat Eric Swalwell and Republican Tony Gonzalez. A third, Republican Chuck Edwards, ended his reelection bid. All three have denied wrongdoing. Eric McDaniel, NPR News in Washington.
2: Well, oil prices continue to rise ahead of earnings reports out from some big retailers later this week. This is NPR. The prosecution has rested in the trial of a Massachusetts woman charged with killing her three children in 2023. Prosecutors called dozens of witnesses in the Lindsay Clancy case from member station WBUR. Deborah Becker reports.
7: Among those who've testified are the children's father, Patrick Clancy, first responders, a former nanny, and various healthcare and psychiatric professionals who treated Lindsay Clancy for postpartum mental health issues. Clancy admits to killing the children, but the defense is arguing she's not guilty by reason of insanity and say she should not be held criminally responsible because she was not in her right mind. Prosecutors say she deliberately planned to kill her kids. If jurors agree with Clancy's insanity defense, she would be committed to a state hospital with periodic reviews to assess if she could be released. For NPR News, I'm Deborah Becker in Boston.
2: The Pentagon says new recruits are joining the military in larger numbers following a slump during the COVID-19 pandemic. The Trump administration has taken credit, arguing young Americans are volunteering to support its leadership. But most recruits cite economic reasons for joining the military, including health care, college benefits, even finding a career. Only a quarter of military recruits make it, though, largely due to a worsening obesity epidemic. This is NPR.

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2: 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Your trim notice provides information on the proposed millage rates and estimated taxes for all St. Lucie County taxing authorities. On the second page, you will find listed the assessed value of your property and the exemptions applied for this tax year. If you have any questions about the value or exemptions on your property, contact us at 772-462-1000. Our promise to you, superior service, trusted results.
3: With all the competition for just the right customer, businesses are always seeking new ways to target a specific audience. Let underwriting on WQCS help you reach that audience. For more information, visit WQCS.org and click on